Dreaming album. We will open with, on va ouvrir avec, The History of Gunpowder.

0: Did you dance? Avez-vous dansé? Nous venons d'entendre Graciosité de John Asher Media Relations du groupe italien de power metal progressif Ateia. Ils sortiront leur premier album complet, Chance to Reborn, le 18 septembre. Nous avons écouté en avant-première la pré-sortie de Rule. We just heard from the Italian prog metal band Ateia, courtesy of John Asher of Asher Media Relations. They are releasing their debut length album, Chance to Reborn, on September 18. We heard the pre-release, The Rule, also through courtesy of Asher Media Relations. We heard before that the California prog death metal band Ashen Horde, as they released their fifth album last May called The Harvest. We played Autumnal. Toujours grâce à Asher Media Relations, nous avons entendu avant ça, le groupe californien de death metal progressif Ashen Horde, qui a sorti en mai dernier son cinquième album intitulé The Harvest. Nous avions diffusé le titre Autumnal. 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And we started with another pre-release, the first single called Pale Full Moon from the Stoner Doom band from Colorado, Dr. Nez, as they will release their newest album, Nothing Short of Silver, on October 1st. So, you know, some parts was, you could say, a bit agitated. Il y a des parties qui étaient un peu comme pas mal rockant, on va dire. And so I just saw that Shane Coizan, our own Shane Coizan, released a poem. You should check it out on Facebook about the situation. Je viens juste de lire un poème de Shane Coizan sur Facebook, parlant de la situation qui se passe dans le moment. C'est un très beau poème. It's a very beautiful poem, like usual, from Shane. This was a progressive life. Ceci était une vie progressive. J'espère que vous avez aimé ça. I hope you like it like I did. Especially Will. Will is rocking. Salut tout le monde.
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3: Bonjour, je suis ce qu'on appelle Pierre Davidson d'une vie progressive. Hi, I am what is commonly known as Pierre Davidson of a progressive life. Okanagan Vinyl Fest is right around the corner. Le festival Okanagan Vinyl approche à grands pas. Envie de la vente de vinyle, puis Chili Radio recherche des dons d'albums de pop, de rock, de jazz et de soul en bon état, ainsi que du matériel audio en état de marche. 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Vous pouvez déposer vos dons le samedi 22 août entre 9h et midi sur le parking du Canary Trade Center à l'angle de Fairview et Duncan. 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Questions, email info@cfuz.ca. 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

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I'm your host, Ian, and Sound Explorer is a show where I take the listener through an exploration of my record collection. Sometimes it's new purchases, other times old gems are a theme, and today's show is some new purchases and a theme. The theme is thrift store CDs, but not just any thrift store CDs. They're all blues CDs. And I was recently at the Hospital Auxiliary Thrift Store in Grand Forks, British Columbia. And I picked up a couple of records and a few CDs, including the first CD I'm going to play tonight, which was by Coco Taylor. And Coco Taylor was a blues singer who had a massive voice. She could really belt it out. Born in Memphis, Tennessee in 1928, she made her way to Chicago in 1952, and she began singing in clubs. And then she was spotted by Willie Dixon, the bass player, songwriter, and producer at Chess Records. In 1969, her debut album was released, and it's a bit of a hodgepodge. Some of the songs were recent recordings, other ones were old singles that were released several years earlier. And I'm going to play two of those early songs, both written by Willie Dixon and recorded on January 20th, 1965. The session had Willie Dixon on bass, Buddy Guy on guitar, Clifton James on drums, Lafayette Leak on piano, and future Blues Brother band guitarist Matt Guitar Murphy, and some unknown guy on sax. This session was released as a single in 1965, and I'm going to play the A side. First, this is Don't Mess with the Messer by Coco Taylor.

That was Whatever I Am, You Made Me by Coco Taylor from her self-titled debut album, which was released in 1969. I picked up a copy of the CD, and my copy has a signature of Coco Taylor written down sort of the slide of the inner booklet in Sharpie. And I did a little research and looked at a bunch of Coco Taylor autographs online, and based on other examples, I think it's a real autograph, which is kind of cool, like a bonus. So good music, an autograph, all for 75 cents. You gotta love thrift store CDs. Next up is another thrift store CD. I found a copy of John Lee Hooker, It Serves You Right to Suffer. It is an interesting album, as it has Hooker backed by jazz musicians, and it was released on a jazz record label, Impulse, the same label as John Coltrane. The song I'm going to play is Sugar Mama. It is blues standard, originally done by Tampa Red back in 1934. Hooker is joined by jazz player Barry Gilbreth on guitar, Milton Hilton on bass, and Panama Francis, what a great name, on drums. This is Sugar Mama by John Lee Hooker.

That was Junior Wells with the song When My Baby Left Me, which comes from a compilation called The Best of Chicago Blues, an album released back in 1970. And it is an excellent compilation, and it came out on Vanguard Records. Strangely, I have this album on CD and vinyl. So good I own it twice. Before that was the ragged, raw energy of Hound Dog Taylor from his second album, Hound Dog Taylor and the House Rockers. The album is called Natural Boogie, and I played a song called See Me in the Evening. And at the top of that set was John Lee Hooker with Sugar Mama. Next up is more thrift store CDs, of course, because that's the theme tonight. Last year, I had the privilege of interviewing Canadian blues artist Brandon Isaac, a really nice guy. Isaac has played Penticton several times, particularly at the Dream Cafe. I picked up one of his CDs at the thrift store. My suspicion is that someone bought the CD at one of his gigs, which is a fantastic idea. It is the best way to support an artist. Merch table money goes straight into the artist's pocket. And if you like a live show, buy some merch. Saying that, it is an interesting side effect that these CDs often end up at thrift stores and garage sales years later. And I was recently at a garage sale, and there was this overflowing box of CDs that were often, many of them were signed, and they were a lot of artists who played at the Dream Cafe. And the good folks who had the garage sale, they must have bought these off the CDs off the artist, and then now are passing on the music to music lovers at a very reasonable price. It is a win-win. And I've said it before, if you want to collect physical media and want to have a proper sounding stereo, but don't have a lot of money, CDs are the way to go. You can build yourself a great little system for just over $100. And then you can just go to the thrift store or garage sale and buy CDs for a dollar or less sometimes. Just avoid CDs that have scratches. Many years ago, I bought over 300 jazz CDs for around $300. And it was a collection that was owned by a fellow who had passed away. And his son was selling them off. And it has been such a huge amount of fun listening to these CDs over the years. The best, and all for a dollar each. The Humble CD, once loved, now discarded, is your ticket to cheap tunes. So anyways, we should get back to the music. Brandon Isaac, No Matter What Thy Name. This comes from an album called Rise and Shine.

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That was Sue Foley, another thrift store CD. Canadian Sue Foley has played Penticton many times, but I've never seen her. Hopefully next time. The next song, or that song, I should say, is Let My Tears Fall Down from her 2000 album, Love Coming Down. Next up is an Australian slide player that was recommended to me by Steve, a cat who volunteers at the Summerland Hospital Auxiliary Thrift Store. And Steve said, you got to check this out. And thank you, Steve. This is Dave Hole with a song called Wildfire from an album called Steel on Steel.

That was Colin James with the song Walkin' Blues from the album Bad Habits, which came out in 1995. And I own most Colin James albums, and I would think pretty much all of them are from thrift stores. Next up is another thrift store CD. Oh, I should say that the album before that, or the song before that, was Dave Hole with a song called Wildfire, which, after listening to the lyrics closely, a bit too close to home right now. Next up is another thrift store CD. And I remember grabbing this from Critter Aid in Summerland. A while back, Critter Aid had too many CDs, and they decided to blow them out. And I think they were something like five for a dollar, so 20 cents each. So, you know, I could be a little more adventurous. I picked up a CD by an unknown blues artist named Wes McGee. And he was originally from South Carolina, who immigrated to Nova Scotia in the early 70s before eventually moving to Vancouver. He released an album in 2005 called Mr. Blues. And on this album, he's supported by his friend Kenny Blues Boss Wayne, who played Penticton many times, including one particular night at the Dream Cafe when Kenny joined Holger Peterson and yours truly on stage. It was an amazing night. I interviewed Holger Peterson in front of a packed room with Kenny Wayne providing musical interludes. Let's just say it was one of the most stressful things I have ever done. A full house full of people watching me interview one of the greatest interviewers on Canadian radio. This is Wes McKee with a song called Baby, What Do You Want Me to Do?

0: All right, there's a song called Jumpin' and Boppin' with Joy by Kenny Blues Boss Wayne from his album Jumpin' and Boppin'. Next up, I'm going to play another thrift store CD, but I should actually, before I get there, I should mention a few different things that are happening here at CFUZ. On August 22nd, between 9 and noon, if you have some old records, CDs, audio equipment that's in good working condition, and you want to donate it to the station, we'll be taking donations, and then those donations, we'll be selling them at Okanagan Vinyl Fest, which is happening just over a month, or just under a month later, at September 19th at the Okanagan College. So if you have some things that you'd like to donate, you know, mark that down on your calendar. So that is August 22nd. Come on down, drop them off between 9 and noon. And then if you are interested in buying stuff, mark on your calendar September 19th, because that is when we have Okanagan Vinyl Fest. So next up is a CD that I picked up at the thrift store, Albert King. And he's doing a Ray Charles song, I believe, To My Soul. And it comes from an album called Blues at Sunrise Live, in parentheses. So this is Albert King.
1: One of these days, and it won't be long, yeah.

That was an amazing performance by Albert King from the album Blues at Sunrise Live. And that was the song I Believe to My Soul. The performance was recorded live at the Montreux Jazz Festival in 1973. And the Montreux Jazz Festival had 7 performers that year. And it was not just all jazz, but wow, what a lineup. So you had the previously mentioned Albert King, Canned Heat, Carol King, Clarence Gapemouth Brown, McCoy Tyner, Miles Davis in 1973. Wow. Donald Byrd, Japanese sax player Sadao Watanabe, and Roxy Music. Wow. That would be an incredible thing to see in 1973. You've been listening to Sound Explorer on Beach City Radio, which is 92.9 here in Penticton. I have a Facebook page, and I've started a Instagram page. Do I know how to post anything on it? Not yet, but expect, you can probably find my Instagram page, like it, and, or follow, I guess it is, on Instagram, and you can send me a comment. We have time for one more track. I'm going to play another track from Coco Taylor's, actually, Coco Taylor's second to last album is called Royal Blue. Royal Blue came out in 2000, and it is an all-star event with Taylor being joined by B.B. King, Mo Keb, and as well as a young flashy guitar player named Kenny Wayne Shepherd, who just cooks on this song. Bring Me Some Water. Check this out.

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1: Bonjour, je suis ce qu'on appelle Pierre Davidson d'une vie progressive. Hi, I am what is commonly known as Pierre Davidson of a progressive life. Okanagan Vinyl Fest is right around the corner. 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Envie de la vente de vinyle, Peach City Radio recherche des dons d'albums de pop, de rock, de jazz et de soul en bon état, ainsi que du matériel audio en état de marche. 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Vous pouvez déposer vos dons le samedi 22 août entre 9h et midi sur le parking du Canary Trade Center à l'angle de Fairview et Duncan. 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
1: 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Chief Scientist Shiloh Drennan. ID number, SD04. The date is April 12th, 2127 CE. Phase 1, complete. 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

genetic code pairing was a match. 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

I've more or less learned the less is more lesson. And the moral of that story is that second-guessing yourself is about as useful as putting a Band-Aid on a slit throat. It's like trying to write your first novel when all you've got is a piece of chalk and a post-it note. But bragging about how humble you are is like screaming about how quiet you are. And the borders we threw up between us failed at being an imaginary line and excelled at being a scar. From your past indiscretions and late midnight sessions of risky business, we both grew so proficient at ugliness that beauty became a stranger waiting for a bus. And our inability to own our mistakes ensured that beauty would leave without us.

See, I know this woman with broken eyes. She dries them with scar tissues and rivals even my own issues with jealousy. And if there's something so beautiful about slowly, then never must be the weather machine that keeps everything up partly cloudy and 28 degrees, with just enough of a breeze that there's no need for shade. And we can trade postcards where the photographs are just our arms wrapped around the other's absence. And we've both got enough common sense to know that the sentiment is, wish you were here. Wish I could write the letter that begins, dear woman with the broken eyes, resentment is a poison you take, hoping the other person will die. So make every summer your Paris. That way you'll always have July.

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1: 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We're airing this syndicated show to help inspire our listeners to make great radio just like this right here in Penticton. 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

0: MCCC, build mode, Nancy land grab. If these terms are familiar to you, you'll be happy to know TS4 is the topic of this week's episode. My name is Elizabeth Dowdell, and I'll be your host for the next half hour of environmental news, stories, and ideas. Before we start our episode, we would like to acknowledge that we are situated on Treaty 6, the historic and present territory of Cree, Métis, Blackfoot, Dene, and many other First Peoples that live and gather here. This week, we're bringing you a conversation with freelance writer and editor and Terra Informa alum, Sophia Osborne. On August 13th, Sophia had an article published in the magazine Passage, which covers politics, economics, and culture from a left-wing perspective and is written by Canadian authors. Originally pitched during a Terra Informa meeting, this article is inspired by a beloved institution grappling with how to engage with the reality of the climate crisis. Now, you'd be forgiven for thinking this is another college divestment piece, but the institution we really want to talk about is The Sims. In June of this year, the Eco Lifestyle Expansion Pack was finally released for Sims 4. After months of anticipation from the dedicated Sims community, many found this new game, which touted opportunities to play to change and make a difference, wasn't quite living up to the hype. Let's listen to Sophia, a longtime Sims gamer, as she explains what wasn't quite right in her own words.
1: Hi, this is Sophia Osborne, and this is a piece called How The Sims Reflects the Inadequacy of Eco-Capitalism. The Sims has always been an aspirational, dream-fulfilling game. In The Sims, you can have the nuclear family you always wanted, the 5-bed, 3-bath house you can't afford, and perfect clothes, hair, and body. You can be an actress, astronaut, or famous author whose fans will faint when you walk into the room. It's an alternate, happier universe, free from discrimination and political strife. Hence my amazement when, in May, The Sims 4 team announced their newest expansion pack, which seemingly makes climate change canon in the game's universe. I've played every iteration of The Sims since I was 8, and as much as I appreciate the escape it provides, I was excited to see the game take on an issue I care about so much. Yet, as I started playing the new Eco Lifestyle pack, it became clear to me that, like much of mainstream Western environmentalism, The Sims is more focused on selling a lifestyle than real change. We should be concerned that this could be the first introduction to environmentalism for many of the more than 30 million people who play The Sims. Like every Sims expansion pack, Eco Lifestyle comes with a new neighborhood. In this case, it's Evergreen Harbor, a portside industrial town with shabby, mundane homes. With the new pack, your lifestyle decisions impact the world around you, raising or lowering your neighborhood's eco-footprint. As a neighborhood becomes more green, it transforms. The litter and smog disappear, the boring houses and apartment buildings take on the contemporary feel of glass and wood, the roofs sprout green grass. When the trailer for this pack was released, Sims players jokingly referred to it as the gentrification pack. Growing up around Vancouver, I immediately recognized this aesthetic and its accompanying lifestyle. So, in the spirit of the new pack, I created a Sim with a septum piercing and trendy, sustainable-looking clothes. I made her house a haphazard stack of shipping containers with solar panels lining the roof, a rainwater collection tank in the yard. She would brew her own kombucha from the strawberries in her garden and make her own candles from soybean wax, which she would then sell at the local craft market. I also made her a recycled disciple, a new personality trait that comes with the game. This is the same eco lifestyle I see marketed to me when I scroll through Instagram posts from thin, white influencers raving about their new, ecologically responsible clothes and swimsuits, or when I'm listening to a podcast and the hosts take an ad break to talk about a sustainable comforter and natural and green skincare brand, before remarking at how amazing it is that, quote, these brands are doing something for the earth. A lifestyle is something you can purchase. You can't buy a whole new economic system, but you can buy bamboo leggings and a vertical garden for your apartment. Through the marketing of a sustainable and trendy lifestyle, environmentalism is expertly folded back into capitalism, rendering it an aesthetically pleasing but empty shell of its radical, anti-capitalist potential. As such, the new eco-lifestyle pack reveals how environmentalism has been integrated into the mainstream. For many, environmentalism centers around personal, consumer decisions, buying sustainable clothes or choosing an electric car that can fit comfortably within capitalism, as opposed to communal efforts that call for immediate systemic change, like the protests and legal action against the Trans Mountain Pipeline expansion and other fossil fuel projects. The Sims' decision to name the new pack Eco Lifestyle is in itself particularly revealing. It's not the climate change, overthrow capitalism, or even sustainable living pack. It's about a lifestyle. The philosopher Slavoj Žižek calls this ecological bullshit. We're encouraged to take small, personal actions like sorting out our recycling or buying fair trade coffee to fight environmental destruction when, in Canada, upstream oil and gas production is consistently the largest source of greenhouse gas emissions in the country, pushing our carbon footprints to be the highest of all G20 countries. In The Sims and real life, many of us are able to live out an ideological fantasy in which consumption can fix this problem. Because we consume well, we feel absolved of responsibility as we show off our aesthetically pleasing eco-lifestyle to others. One Sims YouTuber tried as hard as she could to make the new Sims world polluted by filling every lot with industrial generators and fireplaces, but her eco-footprint never strayed below neutral. What The Sims and a lot of us are missing is serious reflection on the consequences of inaction. Tellingly, the words climate change never appear in all the marketing for the eco-lifestyle pack. It's implied by the existence of solar panels, wind turbines, and the ability to vote for green initiatives, but the real catastrophic problem facing our world is obfuscated. There's smog, acid rain, and litter on the ground, but there aren't devastating droughts and floods. Your Sim can't die in a wildfire or see their town disappear under rising sea levels. Sometimes they just get kind of sad because their neighborhood isn't green, and that's about the worst that can happen. The exclusion of climate change itself lets The Sims paper over the incommensurability between capitalism and environmentalism, allowing players to enjoy the conspicuous consumption of an eco-lifestyle without the pesky 250,000 deaths per year projected to come from climate change. The game shows us what mainstream environmentalism has become. If The Sims is a mirror, then we need to take a hard look at ourselves and heed the warning. In The Sims, there aren't any real consequences to inaction, but if we keep focusing on eco-lifestyles in real life, there will be.
0: You're listening to Terra Informa. We just heard Terra Informa alumni Sophia Osborne read an article she wrote for Passage magazine about the Eco Lifestyle Expansion Pack released this year for The Sims 4. Sophia and I caught up to dig a little deeper into the experience of freelance writing on the topic of climate change and how The Sims and the new expansion pack is more than just a game. Talked about this episode pitch back when you were a Terra Informer. Now it is a published article in Passage magazine. Can you tell me about that? What was that like?
2: This story is interesting in particular, I think, because like you mentioned, I've been thinking about it for quite some time. It must have been at least last summer. I think The Sims released a different expansion pack. It sort of started to introduce some of these conservation issues into the game. Definitely not anything like solar panels or wind turbines, that are included in the eco-living one. So I was starting to think about it then, and I was like, wow, it's interesting that The Sims is kind of starting to bring this up. But then once this eco-living pack came out, I was like, wow, there's really something here. Like, they're fully tackling this issue in a way. I mean, like I said in the article, it's not fully in maybe the way that I would hope that they would do it. But yeah, I just thought that was interesting. So I started to pitch this story around because I thought there was something here. Like, I'd read The New Yorker, I think it was like a year or maybe a year and a half ago. They had such a great article about a different earlier Sims expansion pack called Get Famous that brought in like all this stuff about vloggers and just kind of how it illuminated the way fame works in, you know, 2019. And it was so cool. And I loved that I knew that the people who were reading this article were people like my dad, who probably had never read The Sims, but that it wasn't really about The Sims. It was about what The Sims reflects back to us. And so I wanted to pitch this as like, I want to do this, but about environmentalism. And it's really funny because like, I cared about the story so much. I really wanted to do it. I wanted to get paid to do it. So I pitched it to Passage, and the editor got back to me and he had a few more questions about it. Basically like, you know, why should someone who doesn't care about The Sims care about this? Like, is this really relevant to environmentalists? So yeah, I kind of sold it to him more and I convinced him. So we went forward with it. And I'm really happy that it was published in Passage, because that just pushed me to take it in a more, I don't want to say extreme direction, but to just really push my thinking towards like, how is this about capitalism in the end? And, you know, how capitalism and environmentalism are incommensurable, you know? So I'm happy that it ended up there.
0: Is there anything that The Sims Eco Lifestyle Expansion Pack gets right?
2: I think I made the article quite black and white because of the nature of Passage, and just that it is, I think a big part of writing for Passage is about honing your argumentative skills in terms of writing like an opinion essay. But it's definitely not a black and white issue. And I think I felt so conflicted about the pack because the lifestyle that I talk about in the article, you know, these sort of performative parts of environmentalism, they're also really fun. And I kind of like being able to, you know, have my Sims wear like, I don't know, thrifted looking clothes or sustainable looking leggings, or to be able to brew their kombucha or shop at the farmer's market and stuff like that. I mean, it is quite fun and it does do a good job of letting you kind of simulate what's popular right now, like the sort of milieu we're in now. I think it is really important that they're bringing these parts into the game. Like, yeah, I like that they're saying, hey, when you think about your dream life, why don't you think about having solar panels on your house, or why don't you think about growing your own vegetables, things like that. I think that is important. Why don't you think about community spaces? That's kind of a big part of the new pack that I didn't really talk about a lot in the article, but they bring in like these community spaces that are kind of derelict when you start the game, and then you can vote with the community community of like non-player characters. You kind of try to persuade them and stuff. You vote to turn them into like a maker's market, I think is what it's called, or you can go to like, yeah, brew kombucha or like make furniture and stuff like that, or like a community garden. I mean, that's quite, one, it's cute, but it's also, I like that idea. And I think that sort of imagining a better world, that's certainly part of it. It's just, to me, I wish it went further. Like, if you're going to tackle climate change, like, please don't just give me the good parts of it. But then that turns it into a whole another game, doesn't it? Because who really wants to play, like, an apocalyptic game in The Sims. That's not really what The Sims is about. So I think that's one of the maybe issues of the game, of the expansion, is just it seems to be kind of like of two minds about what it wants to do. I think it has those positive aspects that are really grassroots and actually like quite radical. I mean, there's a new personality trait that's like freegan, you know, so your sim will be like really upset if they buy anything and like they want to dumpster dive for everything that they eat and that they wear and like all their furniture and that kind of thing. So that's, I mean, that's extremely radical and like really cool that they added that to the game. But then I think there's also inherent to The Sims, it's just such a capitalistic game. It's about clothes, it's about lifestyle, it's about furniture, it's about property, building houses. So I think these things are a bit in conflict with each other in the game, but I don't know, I guess it allows you to create, you know, you could have like capitalistic business people and you could have freegans in your game. So I guess that is pretty reflective of reality. But I guess I wonder about what was their goal with the game in terms of like what kind of message did they want to spread. I mean, it's interesting. You can look up articles because, you know, I'm not really the first person with this idea. I mean, when the game pack or when the expansion pack got announced, there were quite a few sort of think pieces, you know, in places like Vice about, oh, what does it mean that environmentalism is coming into The Sims? No one really took such like a radical stance about it, I guess, as I did that I saw, but it was just kind of starting to question like, oh, what's this going to be like? And I think, you know, someone high up on The Sims team was interviewed in one of those articles and they were saying like they really didn't want to pass judgment about environmental stuff. They just wanted, because the whole point of The Sims is like play with life, like they wanted people to be able to create like a smog apocalypse if they wanted to, or to have like a perfect utopia if they wanted to, and they weren't trying to have an environmentalist message with it. And I think that's quite a cop-out that annoys me. But The Sims also doesn't have, I mean, there are like cheats where you can murder people and stuff, but I think it's a bit unfair for The Sims to say, oh, you know, with environmentalism, we're not, you can do whatever you want. We're not trying to have like a message with this.
0: We won't touch the morality of the climate crisis.
2: Exactly. Like, I think they were trying to avoid being political with it, but it's like, if you're bringing basically climate change without saying it, I mean, I have to reiterate that climate change is never mentioned, which I think is maybe like the most glaring point that they, like it really shows that they were trying to be apolitical about it or like not take a side, but it's climate change. I mean, like, I'm not a big fan of like that whole part of the marketing and everything.
0: Talked about aesthetic a lot in this game, that it is very much a lifestyle, it's very much a look. What I want to talk about a little bit is how aesthetic and image can be harnessed to change social norms.
2: I've recently been intrigued with this kind of question of the environmentalist aesthetic, and it was this expansion pack that kind of brought it into focus for me, or allowed me to kind of understand what was going on, or at least start to understand what was going on. Because I don't know, I mean, even take a typical Terra Informa meeting, we're probably all going to show up with a Mountain Equipment Co-op backpack and a Nalgene water bottle, like the Nalgene water bottle for sure, right? I think part of the reason that this expansion pack resonated with me so much is because I'm from Vancouver and, you know, I go to Victoria pretty frequently, and yeah, it's just such a kind of, the aesthetic feels like dogmatic almost. It's not inherently bad at all. It's not bad to be like, I love the aesthetic of making my own jam and like yeah, like having my own garden and wearing like thrifted or vintage clothes or whatever. Like, if everyone did that, I mean, that would be amazing. Like, if this is the kind of thing that we're being basically peer pressured into doing because this is what's, like, cool, yeah, I guess the world would be a much brighter place. But how, like, I see multiple sides of this aesthetic, and I think one of the sides is really dangerous, and that's the kind of empty sustainability side of it, not the growing your own food, wearing thrifted clothes part that I would argue is legitimately sustainable, but this other side that I really see on Instagram and YouTube, I would say, because I love, like, I have to admit that I, like, for some reason love vlogs. Like, I just I want to see some, like, rich white girl in New York and her lifestyle. Like, I just do. But the amount that vloggers, influencers, podcasters push, like, quote-unquote sustainable products that are expensive, it's questionable whether they're sustainable at all, or, like, even green. And it's all about selling things. It's all about consumption. So I don't think this ended up in the actual article, but last year I bought bamboo leggings for yoga because I wanted cute leggings, and I was like, these look sustainable, and they kept coming up on my Instagram ads, and I was like, I'm going to do it. Like, I'm definitely influenced by this kind of marketing, but that's what it is, I think. Like, it's marketing. It's not so much, you know, this is what your friends are doing or wearing. It's, this is what I'm seeing on Instagram or YouTubers, things like that. So
0: that's a very powerful and subtle sort of difference, right?
2: Yeah, I think these things that are actually, like, grassroots and are about the community and come from, you know, maybe you or your friends or whatever, like, really doing the research into what's actually sustainable, etc. I think that's what will really make more of a difference. Making the huge sacrifices, really. A first draft of this article was all about how this eco lifestyle that's being sold to us is one that says, hey, you don't need to make any sacrifices. Actually, being an environmentalist is, like, the most aesthetic, cool thing ever, and you can still buy a lot of stuff and be an environmentalist. And it's, like, the future is going to be great and bright, and you're going to look great doing it and all that kind of thing. That disturbed me, because whenever I buy stuff, there's, like, that part in the back of my brain that's saying, like, what are you doing, you know? And I think we need to be more aware of that, and we need to be more aware that we need to figure out how we can make these sacrifices in a way that can still somehow be enjoyable. Like, I think gardening for yourself, I keep bringing that up. These kinds of things that are, like, actually sustainable and that we can actually do ourselves and that are compatible with with actually, like, surviving as a human race.
0: Mm-hmm.
2: Those would be good things to focus on rather than buying more sustainable stuff. And that's why The Sims is, I think, so illustrative, because The Sims is such a individual-focused game, and I think it does a good job of reflecting, like, how a lot of us, at least in, like, Western countries, kind of view our lives. Like, everything revolves around you, the, like, playable character. You're not really focused on, like, the community as much or things like that, or the world. When I was a volunteer at Terra Informa, I talked about my dad all the time because he's such a kind of hero to me, and especially in terms of environmentalism and just his commitment to it. He hates flying, and, you know, he had some health complications, so he wasn't able to, but he was planning to come visit me in Scotland on a cargo ship because he didn't want to fly. And so I really admire his commitment, but he, you know, he enjoyed the Sims article, but at the same time, he was like, I get what you're saying, but I also, like, as an individual, need to feel like I can make a difference. Like, I don't know if, like, anyone will feel good after reading the article. Like, I don't think it really absolves anyone.
3: You brought up ecological bullshit as an idea. What if we called ecological bullshit more often on our peers or on our influencers? And I feel like this article did it in a really public way. Like, you were calling bullshit on The Sims, which is like an institution for so many people.
2: That's what I liked about The Sims in general, is the way that it reflects ourselves back to us. It's just such a good way of capturing the moment and like distancing ourselves from it enough that we can see how things are getting absurd. I think that if that helps people see or understand a bit more like what ecological bullshit looks like in their own life or in the lives of people they know, or say when your university is like trying to greenwash itself, or like Suncor Enbridge or something is trying to greenwash themselves. Mm-hmm. If we can realize how like weird and absurd it is. I mean, I had the example in the article of this one podcast that I was listening to for a while. They would do these commercial breaks in the middle and they'd be like, try BioClear. Like, I just love that brands are like doing so much for the environment. I love that you can like shop and save the environment at the same time. When I heard that, I just paused it and wrote it down because I was like, that is absurd. So if we could call that out more, like, I'd love to see people in the comments on their Instagram posts being like, are you serious?
3: I think that's one interesting way to like normalize not sort of falling for that greenwashing or, well, I'm not really into cancel culture, but I think it's important to have call out culture and accountability culture and be called out if you're buying into something that's fake or you're selling something that's fake.
2: Like, it happens on the highest level and at kind of the most personal level, I think. And we call it out when it comes to, I mean, racism and stuff. We're not perfect at that at all, but I think it's getting more normalized that, hey, if something is like racist or sexist, like call it for what it is. And I think it should be the same for things that are like anti-science or that are just greenwashing. Like, call it out when you're talking about like clean natural gas or something like that. I mean, that's greenwashing. Like, let's call it what it is, you know?
3: I don't know that I've really ever felt that same sort of ecological movement and that empowerment to like call out ecological bullshit. It's just painted as so political in a way that people don't want to touch when they're willing to engage with some of these other like identity pieces. But like, is being a part of the planet really an identity?
2: It's one that we all share, at least.
0: You can hear more from Sophia in her own podcast, Beyond Blathers, where she joins another Terra Informa alum, Olivia DeBercier, to talk about the video game Animal Crossing. Each episode shares facts about a different insect, fish, or fossil featured in the game. That's all the time we have for this week. I've been your host, Elizabeth Dowdell. 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
7: Moving that knob a little bit further. Sure, it'll be that. That's what it's going to be here on
8: Auto Flow.
7: Yeah. Excuse me. Disclaimers? We'll get those out of the way first, even though I'm fairly confident there's not a lot of... Actually, doesn't matter how confident I am. Disclaimers are important. Please note that the music played in this evening's show may contain colorful language. I guess it depends on what time of day you're listening to. Stay focused! May contain colorful language, including profanities, which some people may find offensive, so listener discretion is advised. Thursday, just after 9 p.m. Oh, man. Welcome to Autoflow. Welcome to Autoflow here on 92.9 FM CFUZ, the one and only community radio station here in Penticton, British Columbia. Wow. It's been a week. And I say that as just another human being. Human being with toes. That makes no sense. We played a bunch of music last week. So I'm going to try not to fumble through this. I'm going to try and stay focused. Good luck with that. Last week I played music. CFCF and Jean-Michel Blaise. Is that right? A track called Hypocrite. I think I mentioned last week's show is going to start off a little bit differently. And that was such a good song. Oh my gosh. Then Okay Then by Dr. Mr. Oizo. O-Y-Z-O. Yeah, off the All Wet album. Follow Me by Dot, D-O-T. Monkey by The Angry Kids and Kaish, Kaish, K-A-Y-S, Cash, K-A-Y-S-H. Sure, whatever. The track is called Monkey. Funky Monkey, for those curious about the lyrics. Right? Crooks in the Kitchen by Adam Kay, who's what we followed The Angry Kids with. And then we had Alice in Wonderland and Hex Cougar with the Hex Cougar remix of Thirst. Lunatics by Cloverdale. Oh, more Canadian stuff. I don't have any Canadian stuff. I'm pretty sure. Oh, I've got Grimes. Actually, that's who we're going to listen to first. So, yeah, we're going to play some Canadian stuff tonight. Also, I pretty much play Canadian stuff every show. Yeah, Children, the Yeah Me Too version of Children off of a single by the same name. Feels So Close, the Nero remix. Oh, Nero's good, but it's also a remix of Feels So Close by Calvin Harris. Oh, Time by G. Jones. I've really enjoyed playing that track. It's good. Last week's show was really good. The L-Side remix of Beautiful Lies by B-Complex. And then Space Case by Psydream and Pacific. Yeah. Yeah. And then we wrapped up last week with On and On by Sub Focus and BBY Close. Unless I spelled that wrong. But, you know, whatever. Oh, I don't have a lot of stuff to talk about tonight. It's been a hell of a heck. It's been a week. I don't, you know, it's not much I can say that will really summarize it accurately. For those of you that live here, you know what I'm talking about, OMFG. Yeah. Wow. But music, I can fill this hour slot with music to hopefully take your mind off the WTFery. You know, yeah. Let's do that. I can commit to that. That's a commitment I can make. Ready? Let's go. Let's go. Let's go. It's Grimes. Grimes. Grimes. Yeah, it's Grimes. Okay, let's go. Let's go. Let's go. Let's go.

0: Hey, it's this. It's this. You're listening to this. Is this?
1: Auto Flow.
0: Yeah. Hey. Hey there. How are you doing? I hope you're doing somewhere above the midpoint. Above 50%. Let's just keep going. This is Auto Flow. This is Auto Flow. We're here. Oh, come on. Auto Flow. 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See if he said... Peach City Radio, broadcasting from the Canada Trade Center here in Fairview Avenue in Penticton, British Columbia. Oh, yeah. Autoflow is a weekly electronic music show, and I'm your host, Nils. I occupy the time slot. You can find me playing... Is it this? It's this. This. Oh, yeah. It's this. I think you get the idea, right? Anyways, I play electronic music from 9 till 10 p.m. every Thursday. And if you like what you hear and you would like to hear some more, you could wait a week or you could go to our website, cfez.ca. And there's a drop-down menu called Programs, and then there's a thing called the directory. You can also find the schedule in there, which is good. Find the other shows on the station here, because they're all good. That's me yelling into the void. Yeah, be sure to check out the archives. This is episode 252. Yeah, there's a few behind us in the past. Yeah, and the first like 80 or so are like really good music selection, though. I can confirm. No DJ mixing skills at all. Well, towards the 80th, 85th, I think. Yeah. CFEZ.ca. That's where you find more information. And if you want to get in touch with me and we connect our minds and we like discuss things that need discussing, Autoflow at CFEZ.ca is the email address. That's how you do it. And yeah, all I have to say before we get back to the music is just stay safe out there. That's it. Just stay safe. That's all they want for you, is to stay safe. And maybe I'll see you next week. Okay, let's go.

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Here on Peach City Radio, we are with you for the next hour. We're live broadcasting from the Cannery Trade Center. My name is Dave, and I live, work, and play on the ancestral unceded territory of the Okanagan Nation and Silk Peoples. Thank you for tuning in. I will say that some of the music you hear during this program may contain language not suitable for our listeners. Your listening discretion is advised. Well, what can I say? A lot can happen in a week. Obviously, thoughts are with all those people who are affected by the fire situation and evacuation in Summerland. Hopefully everyone has found a place to be with friends or family, or just safe. Hopefully everyone's safe. And I know that there are many brave people working on the front lines to make sure that structures can be saved are saved, and the fire is hopefully going to be held soon. But of course, at this time, it's really difficult. Lots of emotion, lots of things going on, lots of stress, lots of anxiety. And I know that if I'm lucky enough not to be in that situation, but if I was, I don't know what I would be doing. But sometimes I find that just turning your brain off for a little bit and resting and relaxing and listening to something that takes your mind away from what's going on is probably a good thing. I want to thank everybody who's making time and donating money and donating food and helping make people feel comfortable. That's a pretty amazing thing about our community. If you are an evacuee, there are resources for you that are set up, and you can get more information on the City of Penticton website. That's penticton.ca. Where there are updated emergency updates with information about where you can go and what you can do if you need to find or take care of a pet, or if you need to find someone, if you need to park your RV somewhere, or you need to find a place to stay. All the information is on the website. I'm not going to give details here because this program is repeated, and I wouldn't want the information to be out of date if you hear this again on Thursday. But head to the Penticton.ca website. I realize that might be difficult if you don't have your computer with you or if your phone is not charged. But I think it's safe to say that you can register at the Trade and Convention Center, and they will have more information for you there if you're not there already. So what I'm going to do tonight is I'm not going to talk very much. I'm going to just go with the mood and not try to make things seem like they're rosier than they are, but I'm not going to try and bring it super down. I'm just going to play tonight some ambient type music that hopefully will bring you some relaxation or just let you lose yourself for an hour here in the midst of all this chaos. And we'll start it off with something from France. The artist is Oiseau Tempête, and this song is called We Who Are Strewn About in Fragments. It's off their album From Somewhere Invisible, Oiseau Tempête.

0: flies through the air like raindrops. We offer our profound apologies. We offer our profound apologies to everyone in this civilized world. Men, women, and children. Because we have unintentionally appeared in their peaceful halls without asking.
1: Except for our blood and charm.

We are the things you have seen on your screens and in the press. And if you made an effort to fit the pieces together, like a jigsaw, you would get a clear picture of us. So clear. So clear that you would be unable

So we apologize. We who are strewn about in fragments, we apologize.

0: We heard there from Flypan Am, who are from Montreal. That track was called Discreet Channeling off the album Sessa. And Oiseau Tempête before that with We Who Are Strewn About in Fragments. This is Dave. 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
0: And if you're affected by the chaos that's happening just north of Penticton here, we're with you and we're thinking about you and we're doing, people are doing everything they can to help. And I hope that everyone appreciates that and is patient. And, you know, it's a trying time for sure. We understand. And tonight, I think I'm just trying to play some background sort of ambient tunes that aren't meant to evoke any emotion or anything. It's just meant to give us a chance to sit back and relax and listen to some music that is just sort of happening in the background. We're going to go to Austin, Texas next and hear from a band called Explosions in the Sky. And this is off their 2007 release, All of a Sudden I Miss Everyone. It's called Catastrophe and the Cure. And this one might address some of the catastrophe that's going on. Hopefully we'll suggest a cure. That's what music is all about.

0: That was a track called As Far As The Eye Can See by a band called Do Make Say Think out of Toronto. It's off their 2017 release, Stubborn Persistent Illusions. And before that, we heard something from Explosions in the Sky. It was called Catastrophe and the Cure. You know, it's really nice in this time of catastrophe, if I will, if I may, to, you know, just sit back and listen to music that doesn't have lyrics sometimes. Sometimes that is what you need to do. And it allows me, for me personally, it allows me to meditate. It allows me to just to think, clears my head, helps me clear my head. And that's kind of what I'm throwing out to the world tonight on this program we call
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0: Here on Peach City Community Radio 92.9 FM, broadcasting live from the Cannery Trade Center. Let's move on to a band called Mount Erie. And here's a track called Co-Owner of Trees. Day In, Day Out.

Mount Erie from Anacortes, Washington. Co-owner of Trees is the name of that track that we are just hearing in the end of, and that's off the album Night Palace, released in 2024. Let's see, where are we? Wow, already. That's early. It's 1:45. We've got, and in fact, we have one track left for you. This program called Day In, Day Out. Here on CFEZ 92.9 FM. My name is Dave, and we've been with you since the top of the hour. And I've got one more to play for you. It's a long one, but it's one of my favorite Canadian ambient sort of mood-evoking bands that is going to deliver this next song. They're called Godspeed You, Black Emperor. And this is off their most recent release in 2023. The album has no title. It's called No Title as of 13 February 2025, 28,340 dead. And this band I've had the pleasure of seeing a couple times. And each time it was very much that sort of situation where you just sit back and let it wash over you. And I feel it's a really healthy thing to have the kind of relationship with music where you can just do that once in a while. And this seems like a very apropos time. Once again, hearts and prayers and thoughts go out to all the people affected by the fire in Summerland. I hope that you're safe. I hope that you're well. And thank you to all the people who are working the front lines, who are working to extinguish this fire, to keep people safe, to keep property safe, to keep, you know, keep things going like we are used to things going. Once again, my name's Dave, and this is a program called Day In, Day Out. And you can get a hold of us day in, day out at cfez.ca is our email address. We'd love to hear from you. But for right now, let's just sit back, relax, and let Godspeed You, Black Emperor, wash over us until the top of the hour. It's been an honor to be able to play for you tonight. And next week, episode number 50. Of this program here. So join us for that. Without further ado, I leave you with Godspeed You, Black Emperor. Catch you next week, same time, same place.

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Phase 1 complete. 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

0: That's Craft Club Radio 1, Friday at 11 p.m. CFUZ 92.9. 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
2: It's been a long trip. The gas tank of the Testarossa is hovering just above a quarter, enough to get us home. We're on the outskirts, making our way back to Penticton, back to the here and now. In the rear view, the neon lights of dance clubs and dive bars flicker and fuzz out. The pink and purple glow that had been emanating off of everything is slowly being replaced by the harsh yellows and oranges of day. But that's okay. We'll always have our memories of the night before, of the trip, man. And when we think back on it all, we'll all be filled with sweet nostalgia for everyone we met.

That was the track Celestial by Decisive Koala. Welcome to Neon City on CFUZ 92.9 FM, where the 80s never end. The 80s of the past and the 80s of the future. Retro-futuristic electronic music or synthwave is the soundtrack to Neon City, and I'm the curator of sound here. My name's Christopher Millen, and it's my job to move you. Thank you so much for joining me tonight on what will be my very last episode of Neon City. It's actually here, and I'm at a bit of a loss. Yes, I was the one who decided to pull the plug, but saying you're going to do something and then having it actually happen are two different things. We all know this world is full of big talkers who rarely follow through. I guess I used to be one of those guys, because here I am, and here we are, 100 episodes in, and it's all coming to an end. I thought long and hard about what to do with this episode, whether to keep it consistent and pick an 80s topic close to my heart and end it with that, or do another straight playlist. But then I thought, why on earth would I do that? This might be my last time on the FM airwaves. Opportunities like this don't come along a lot in our lives. So tonight, I just kind of want to wax poetic about my time at the helm of a show on community radio, reflect on the show it was and what I wished it could have been, and tell you a little bit about why I'm bringing Neon City to an end when the content out there is expanding exponentially and the 80s nostalgia to draw upon for topics is never ending. Yeah, I could have kept this going for another 100, another 200 easy. I barely made it through a third of the topics, a third of the movies I initially wanted to cover. I'll play a ton of music tonight for sure. I mean, it's still all about the synthwave, but between it, I'll just reflect and ramble on. So stick around for one last mixed bag of synthwave and musings. But first, let's get into some music, shall we? Set the tone for this finale. This is a classic by Waveshaper. It's called Crystal Protocol.

That was the track Dispatch by Sorcery. Before that was Tone Box with the track Mechanism Pilot featuring Lucy in Disguise. It's off the album Nocturne. Let me start off by reiterating that I loved the 80s. I mean, listen to any of the past episodes and you'd know that. The 80s really was the best time of my life, and to get to do this show and talk about what made the 80s so special for me, well, it's been one of the greatest experiences of my life. I turned 5 in 1980 and 14 in 1989. That makes sense, right? So the 80s really was an influential time for me. There was still a simplicity and carelessness to life back then that allowed for great exploration and great character and world building. My influences were my friends, my respected elders, including my teachers and coaches, and of course my favorite athletes. As a kid in the 80s, I was allowed to dream big, but also taught that big dreams only happen through hard work and lots of trial and error, that losing is part of life and isn't a negative. There was no sugarcoating life back then. I got hurt a lot. I got forgotten about, and I got spoiled. I was given the world as long as I was back by 5 p.m. for dinner, because if I wasn't, boy, there'd be hell to pay. In the 80s, the future looked so bright. But I didn't have to get there too fast, because life was pretty awesome in the present. Yeah, I look back at this time through rose-colored glasses, as most of us do. A lot sucked, too. But if my jaded adult brain kicks in and reminds me that nostalgia is based upon half-truths and exaggerations, well then what's the point of anything, man? I love the simple tech of the 80s. I love the story-driven movies and the abundance of awesome toys and candy and cereal and cartoons. And all the music of the 80s. You know, before computers started to do all of our thinking and imagining for us and steal all of our free time. I am admittedly a bit of a curmudgeon, which is why I really believe life changed for the worst after the internet arrived. I hate it so much, but I can't imagine living my life without it. And that's some twisted thinking. Neon City, Synthwave, Sarah, all the things I do love today wouldn't be here if it wasn't for the internet. So by going back and remembering the time before, I've been given the opportunity to live in both the past and the present, and that's been super cool, considering I never thought I'd be able to do that in such a medium. So why give this up? Why? This is community radio, so the reason for my departure has nothing to do with low ratings or company mergers or controversy, not at all. The reason is threefold, really. Without going into it too much, I'll say it has to do with location, time constraints, and a shift in direction. I'll start with the last one first. Way back in 2006, I published a little art and literature magazine for kids called Crowtoes Quarterly. I love that little endeavor. That initial publication of that magazine, it gave me some of my proudest, happiest moments in my life. I mean, I was around art and literature 24/7, feeding on the creativity in the world beyond my office walls. It was heaven to me, man. The feeling of reading a story by an amateur writer and seeing the potential in it and the writer is just, it's indescribable. But let me try. Sharing unseen talents with the world made me feel whole. Finding that diamond in the rough was akin to finding real buried treasure. Despite the magazine being distributed throughout Canada and having subscribers around the world, I never felt I got to explore the full potential of it, or ever would really. So when COVID closures afforded me nothing but time in 2020 and 2021, I gave it another go with Crowtoes, but more on a hobby level. From my tiny living room office, too. And after a decade away, the interest from the outside world was there instantly. It took off like I hadn't expected it to. The magazine is a one-man show now, and it has so many different facets to it, from layout and design to editing and content selection. As with Neon City, selecting the right content is a time-sensitive endeavor. I have a few hundred submissions just waiting to be replied to. Crowtoes is my creative love, and I brought it back to fill a void in my life. But that void is now filled and overflowing, and it needs my full attention to get it where I had always imagined it being, to give it the attention it so rightfully deserves. I wish I had unlimited time and unlimited money, because then I could do everything I've always wanted. I could keep on producing episodes of Neon City. But these days, I have neither time nor money. So I have to invest what little I can muster up into what is most important to me. And at this time in my life, Crowtoes Quarterly has become that. Which leads me to location.
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But to those of you listening to the broadcast through the website, wherever you are in the world, the community should play a role in the show somehow. I've always believed that. And initially, I'd planned to do this in various ways, which I'll talk about a little later. When I started Neon City, I lived in Penticton. I still had my cafe on Main Street. I was a full-fledged member of the community, taking part in initiatives and celebrations and whatnot. But I live in Nelson now. In fact, I haven't lived in Penticton since April 2020. The disconnect from not being in the community has been harder for me than I thought it would be, especially in regards to the show. So there it is, really. Time, location, and a shift in focus equals moving on. It's all positives here, man. So let's focus on some sweet synthwave now. Here's a trio of classic tracks from Time Cop 1983.

that set of classic tracks off with Time Cop 1983's track On the Run. In the middle of the set was Miami Night 1984's track Clutch off the awesome album Turbulence. And I ended the set with the track Rise of Turbo Kid by LaMottos. So good. You know, I had huge ideas and plans going into my first episode of Neon City. I wanted to interview synthwave artists on the show. I wanted to go to live gigs and talk to fans. But then gigs stopped. Fans got locked indoors. As part of incorporating the community in the show, I had hopes of talking to folks around town about their 80s experiences, you know, getting different voices from the community on the show to share their experiences. But I moved away so quickly after starting Neon City, I just never got that chance. I did have a few great chats over the course of Neon City's run, though, and those were some of the highlights of this journey. A few great locals showed up now and then, too. Dawn, Trevor, Pierre, and from the synth world, I talked to Nightflyer and Peter Rick from Humans. I talked to Nostalgia Kid and Pulse Code and Chase Midnight. I even had the great Millennium Falk on the show. These musicians elevated Neon City from amateur and goofy to, in my mind, a legit synthwave hub. Man, there are just so many musicians I wish I could have talked to, but I feel so fortunate for the ones who did appear on Neon City. As I mentioned earlier, I had a list of topics I wanted to discuss over the run of the show, and I barely got through a third of that list. Some of my favorites from the past 100 were 80s Candy, The DeLorean, Kids in the Hall, Excitebike, the movie class of 1984. Oh, there are just so many. So much fun to revisit. I guess I'll just revisit the rest in my mind going forward.

That was Renz Wild with the track Ready to Drive. It featured Dreamshore and appeared on the album Super Stereo Sound. Before that, I played the instrumental version of Ghost of Love by Moonrunner 83. If you listened to the previous episode, I talked a lot about the genre of synthwave music and what it means to me. I'll paraphrase it a bit here. Synthwave came into my life at a time of great change and upheaval. It gave me something to focus on and invest my energy in while walls were crumbling around me. It's funny because it seems I came into synthwave just as synthwave was going through a period of change itself. The genre and many of its subgenres had been growing for almost a decade by that point. And in my research at the time, people were already writing it off as just another dead genre. I read so many articles exploring the question, is synthwave dead? Many people had never even heard of it. Yet this question was already being asked because, according to the articles, there was no originality in it anymore. There were no more colorful characters at the forefront. There were just too many amateurs out there watering down the scene. After spending a few years immersed in synthwave, I don't disagree with a lot of what was being said. I do find it trickier and trickier to find something that sticks out anymore. But you know, it's all out there and I do find it. You just have to look a little harder than you did a few years ago. And really, isn't that just like any other scene out there? There's a lot of people in this big wide world of ours, and I have nothing but respect for anyone who's willing to put something creative into the world. I always say it's better to give than take. But some folks do it a little better. That's just a reality of life. And I hope through this show you've been able to find an appreciation for this quirky, exciting, head-moving, cloud-riding genre of music that's found its footing almost wholly independently and almost wholly through the internet. Here's another rabbit hole of sound you should go down. This is Ewan Ellis. His catalog of music is extraordinary. This is his track, Infinity.

Before I head into that glorious gradient synthwave sunset one last time, I gotta take a minute or two here to once again talk about community radio. In particular, Peach City Radio, home of CFUZ 92.9 FM in Penticton, British Columbia. I've been hovering around the peripheries of this crew of folks for almost 7 years now. If there's one sad part to this last episode, it's that the ties to this part of my life will now be cut. The support and freedom Jackie and Dave and the whole gang at the station have given me since day one, it's been overwhelming and so greatly appreciated. Only on community radio could a show like this get the chance to find its legs. I'll always be grateful for my time in and around Peach City Radio. And wherever you are in the world tonight, make sure you support the heck out of your community radio station. It's truly one place where you'll hear dozens of different voices, where quirkiness and eclecticism are allowed to thrive, where your passions and interests are given a judgment-free home, and that's pretty radical. Thank you for joining me, your curator of sound, Christopher Millen, this one last time in Neon City. And thank you from the bottom of my heart for stopping by now and then over the past 100 episodes. It's just been so cool sharing this music with you, remembering the 80s with you. Let's end it with a track with a very apropos title. This is Remember by Gemini Drive. Good night, my friends. Good life, my friends. Forever and ever. Keep

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cold to the curve that's denying our souls. A state of mind that denies what you know. Selling a high when you really feel low. 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Prayed in my heart that I found the flow. 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Stand in my way.

16:25 at the CBC Studio Number 13. I'm Dave. That's Tim. That's Dave. That's Martin. Nous sommes les Rios Statique. And we're going to play a song written by the lovely co-founder of our band, young man, age of 24, young Dave Brini. 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
1: 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Here's some techno, drum and bass. Ooh, we've got some acid house, dubstep, oh, and UK garage. 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

something to say. 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

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As part of our mandate, Peach City Radio is committed to bringing news to the airwaves within our community on a regular basis. 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

0: BBC News, I'm John Shea. There's uncertainty over the process of declaring Zambia's general election results after the electoral authorities halted the vote count. The opposition presidential candidate, Brian Mundabile, had earlier claimed victory. The incumbent president, Hakainde Hichilema, is seeking a second term in what's usually considered one of Africa's most stable democracies. The BBC's Dingindaba Jonah Buyoya reports.
1: Zambia's Electoral Commission has suspended the counting and announcement of results from the country's August 13 general election, citing reports of violence against polling staff. Chairperson Mwangala Zalumis said attacks in some districts had in places led to the theft of marked ballot papers. The nationwide suspension will be reviewed within 24 hours. Opposition candidate Brian Mundabile claimed victory on the basis of his campaign's parallel voter tabulation and alleged irregularities at some centres. President Hakainde Hichilema has urged for calm while awaiting the official outcome. No presidential results had been declared yet.
0: Chad's president, Mahamat Debie, has pardoned the former prime minister and opposition leader, Sucre Masra, who was sentenced to 20 years in prison last year. President Debie also pardoned eight other opposition activists convicted, along with Mr. Masra, on charges including organising a banned demonstration. Countries across Europe are battling a new wave of wildfires, with a blaze in Croatia leaving at least 10 people in intensive care. Firefighters described it as one of the worst wildfires in the country's history. Officials said one body had been discovered on Friday in a burnt-out area. Our Global Affairs reporter Mimi Swaby has more details.
2: Around 2,000 people have been evacuated from Croatian villages around Omiš on the Adriatic as the blaze ripped through surrounding hills and engulfed homes. Croatia's fire chief said the country was tackling one of the worst wildfires in its history. Witnesses told local media that people were jumping into the sea after boats also caught fire. This summer has seen extreme wildfires across Europe, fueled by intense heat and dry conditions. Some 130 million Europeans are set to experience temperatures over 35 degrees Celsius on Friday.
0: The Indonesian president, Prabowo Subianto, has hit out at official corruption and vowed more state intervention in the economy. Here's Jonathan Head.
3: In characteristic bombastic style, President Prabowo told the Indonesian parliament he was on target to reach his goals of at least 6% economic growth and food self-sufficiency. He acknowledged that some of the sweeping promises he made when he came to office remained unfulfilled and lashed out at officials he accused of turning a blind eye to corruption. But there was nothing in his speech that suggested a leader about to change course and abandon his populist interventionist agenda.
0: World News from the BBC.
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0: BBC News, I'm John Shea. The Electoral Commission of Zambia has suspended the counting of votes after Thursday's general election, citing reports of violence targeting polling staff. The body's chair, Mwangala Zalumis, said attacks in some districts had led to the theft of marked ballot papers.
1: The Electoral Commission of Zambia has noted with concern reports of violence during the counting and announcement of results in some districts. The violence is targeted at poll staff and in some instances has resulted in the theft of marked ballot papers in ballot boxes. In view of the security situation and continued threats of violence, the Commission has with immediate effect suspended the counting and announcement of results.
0: Chad's president, Mahamat Deby, has pardoned the former prime minister and opposition leader, Sixe Masra, who was sentenced to 20 years in prison last year. President Deby also pardoned eight other opposition activists who were convicted, along with Mr. Masra, on charges including organising a banned demonstration. Countries across Europe are battling a wave of new wildfires. A blaze in Croatia has left at least 10 people in intensive care. Firefighters called it one of the worst wildfires in the country's history. Officials said one body had been discovered on Friday in a burnt-out area. An investigation is underway. This commander of a volunteer unit described the conditions that firefighters were dealing with.
2: I'm telling you, the fire was so strong that people were even abandoning their vehicles directly in the fire zone. We couldn't even pass through. Nobody wanted to abandon their homes. Injuries were occurring. Situations arose where people had to save houses. And here now, the flames are constantly appearing, flames that keep flaring up in the beams of houses themselves, in gardens, in pockets that haven't fully burned out.
0: The Indonesian president Prabowo Subianto has hit out at official corruption and vowed more state intervention in the economy. Mr. Prabowo delivered his annual Independence Day speech at a time when international investors are warning of falling confidence in his leadership. Jonathan Head reports.
3: In characteristic bombastic style, President Prabowo told the Indonesian parliament he was on target to reach his goals of at least 6% economic growth and food self-sufficiency. He acknowledged that some of the sweeping promises he made when he came to office remained unfulfilled and lashed out at officials he accused of turning a blind eye to corruption. But there was nothing in his speech that suggested a leader about to change course and abandon his populist interventionist agenda.
0: At least eight people are now known to have been killed in flooding caused by record rainfall east of the Japanese capital Tokyo. The latest was a woman found trapped in a submerged car. World News from the BBC.
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6: Lock on, pierce, and start sucking some juice, you beauties. 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We're going to do one more dance here. I'll tell you all about what's going to happen soon.
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0: Hi, I'm Ari Neufeld, and this is Still Current.
1: That's right. Thank you, Ari. This is Still Current, a one-hour variety radio program that's playing more like a music program today. I'm its neurodivergent producer and host. My name is Vince. I also make herbal medicine. Recently, I started a few tinctures. I started a wormwood tincture, a mullein, and a vervain tincture. Mullein is especially useful as a medicine these days, as the valley is filled with smoke. Ah, it's Peach Fest 2026. Lots going on, both day and night. Go on, take in the carnival, or a show, or a crowning, or more. Peach Fest started in the late 1940s, and through its evolutions, it remains still in the current. Get out there! It's Peach Fest 2026.

wanna have to do it. Didn't wanna have to break your heart. Didn't wanna have to do it. I kept hoping from the

0: I told you I'd tell you what was coming up, and I'm going to do that. These are trust building exercises. Happy Peach Fest, by the way. This is 92.9 FM as broadcast from the Cannery Trade Center in good old Penticton, British Columbia. For still current to still be current in the future, what it needs is material that ages well. Material that will hold or increase in value over time. I've collected such material for a long time. We'll listen to an example bit later in this show. I haven't quite been able to date it yet, but I think it's close to 15 years old. Stay tuned for some well-aged material. It's about some specific days in a specific period, but that hasn't taken a thing from its value. It's just short, but if you're curious, stick around.
1: The weekend begins and ends with Still Current.
0: Still current. It was recently the birthday of a guy I knew through junior high and high school. It's interesting how memory works. I learned that over 30 years ago, and I'd gladly trade it as long-term memory in order to make space, for example, to remember my wife's birthday, which I do at this moment. Happy birthday, wifey. I love you. An episode or two ago, we played some Satellite Birdhouse, and I'd mentioned that it was the male singing in that particular song. I couldn't remember their names for some reason. I thought I'd correct that. That's Stacy Dubois and Troy Huizenga. And so, with that said, why don't we have a gander at another from that record that they recently produced? This was, will be, and is
2: Still Current.
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0: You remember Still Current? That was a show I made previous to this one. It was my first sort of long-termish consistent show. I made it for about a year. And I think this show has matured, in presentation generally and in production. Although I do miss some of the things I did, and I did try some really fun stuff, and there was some cool aspects to that show.
1: This was Will Be and is
2: still current.

0: Okay, we heard some Donovan today. We heard Rotary Connection, Satellite Birdhouse, Hoodoast, and most recently we heard The Deep Dark Woods. There's lots more to come. There's a couple of points I want to make regarding previous episodes. Our feature songs are still to come. Correct. We've got two by Flying Man Ari Neufeld still ahead. I'm going to play a blast from the past. There's an announcement and lots more. Thank you for being a community radio listener. Local, local, local, local music. 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
2: Hi, I'm Ari Neufeld. This is one of my singles. It's called Orca. Why is it called Orca? Because the chorus has like a killer whale in it.

All right, another beauty by the Flying Man there. That was Ari Neufeld. And so I told you there was an announcement. There is an announcement. The announcement is as such: Vinyl Drive. Vinyl Drive is our annual campaign. 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Saturday, August 22nd from 9 a.m. to noon in the station parking lot. Donated items are sold at Okanagan Vinyl Fest to raise funds for the station. Remember, the drive will be taking place on Saturday, August 22nd in the station parking lot from 9 a.m. until noon. And so I mentioned that I wanted to bring up a couple of things, make a couple of points about stuff that did come up in previous episodes. One of the things I wanted to tell you is the Bouncy Buns story. And so after speaking with the Lazy Baker of Lazy Sunday Cafe at the Thursday night market, I went straight to the lake. And before I even could get out of the park, I had eaten two. It was total perfection. They were just delicious. Just the right everything. At the lake, I proceeded to eat even more. I gave one to Dylan, but there were none by the time I got home. If you find yourself with an opportunity, don't make my mistake. Get two bags. Then one might make it home to the family.

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0: Big CFU said thanks to Ari Neufeld. The highlight musical material from a good number of our last shows has been provided by Ari. We recorded the introductions on the same day Ari was in for the interview we did for episode 1. Ari and Mandy Cole might join us together sometime soon, but perhaps not as soon as Nate Mills, who has a brand new record, not with Run With The Kittens. It's Nate Mills, and the record is called Amigo Drive. Nate Mills will be on as soon as next episode. There's a couple of points I want to make, RE previous episodes. I'm going to play a blast from the past. The announcement, remember what it was? Vinyl Drive, Saturday, August 22nd from 9 a.m. to noon in the station parking lot. Or if you want to donate audio gear and records. That's Saturday, August 22nd from 9 a.m. to noon in the parking lot at the Cannery Trade Center. Remember, donated items are sold at Okanagan Vinyl Fest to raise funds for the station. Couple episodes ago, I talked about Mrs. Mitchell's tip. That's Mrs. Crystal Mitchell of Wild Mountain Wellness Collective at 996 Main Street here in Penticton. I said you could get to know a lot about a person in 10 minutes. That's probably true. But what's more important, especially in the situation of interviewing a counselor, is what can you learn about the fit? Like if there's easy and safe connection. And you can learn a lot about that in 10 minutes. I see the large things and the small things as the same. I see shape rather than size. I'm thankful that my mind works that way. That's in alignment with my tendency towards topological thinking. Topological thinking is an approach that focuses on the fundamental shape, connectedness, and relationships of a system rather than exact measurements, distances, or rigid geometry. It looks at what remains unchanged when something is stretched, twisted, or deformed, prioritizing structural patterns over strict numbers.
1: 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This is Still Current.
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Listen to me, I'm on CFUZ. Last episode, I said I can be so airy because of all the grounding things I do. Maybe I have to do all those grounding things because I am so airy. It's a bit of both, but the second is probably more prominent. Some things we do for ourselves. Some for our family, some things we do for the community, some for the world, but the best is what we do for all of the above.

0: We're setting it free at CFUZ. It's Peach Fest 2026. Get out there and enjoy the festivities. And remember to come back next week. It could be then that Nate Mills will be on, and we're still working on making an extra long production that includes an interview that I did with Chad Ross regarding his newer at the time record called Future Sight of C. Ross. Big thanks again to Ari, who might be on in the future with Mandy Cole, and a big CFUZ thanks to Mr. Lee, who has provided me with a bunch of the music you're hearing here today.
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2: 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Pretty little girl with a red dress on.

0: Okay, so we just heard The Doors, and before that, John Mayall. Before that, Great Lakes Swimmers. And we heard a couple by Ari. We heard one from Cat Stevens, Who Dost. We heard one from Satellite Birdhouse, Rotary Connection, and Donovan. What a show! Thanks so much for listening to Peach City Radio. Now, what there is left to do is present for you a recording that I made, I'm guessing 15 years ago. This was made before CFUZ was a thing. It was still forming as a dream of what we have now today. And I was recording material for shows back then. So remember, this is 92.9 FM CFUZ. You might hear otherwise in this recording, but that's just a blast from the past. And you'll hear soon after that, yeah, this is in fact 92.9 FM CFUZ. And here it is, a blast from the past.
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2: Nice.
1: And yeah, we're basically going to be there while the museum's open. 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And yeah, it's just to raise the buzz and get everyone into it, you know? 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
2: Yes!
0: Thanks again. This is Vince signing out. And please remember, listener people, as the truth never gets old, remain current. Cut. What does that even mean?

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As a part of our mandate, Peach City Radio is committed to bringing news to the airwaves within our community on a regular basis. 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

0: BBC News, I'm John Shea. Zambia's Electoral Commission has suspended the counting of votes from Thursday's general election. It cited reports of violence against election officials, which it said had resulted in the theft of marked ballot papers in ballot boxes. President Hakainde Hichilema is seeking a second five-year term. He's urged Zambians to remain peaceful and patient. The BBC's Dinkindaba Jonah Buyoya reports.
1: Chairperson Mwangala Zalumis said attacks in some districts had in places led to the theft of marked ballot papers. The nationwide suspension will be reviewed within 24 hours. Opposition candidate Brian Mundubile claimed victory on the basis of his campaign's parallel voter tabulation and alleged irregularities at some centres. President Hakainde Hichilema has urged for calm while awaiting the official outcome. No presidential results had been declared yet.
0: Chad's president, Mahamat Deby, has pardoned the former prime minister and opposition leader, Success Masra, who was sentenced to 20 years in prison last year. President Deby also pardoned eight other opposition activists who were convicted, along with Mr. Masra, on charges including organising a banned demonstration. Paul Ngea reports.
2: Over the past year, there have been growing calls for the release of the former prime minister, Success Masra. Mr. Masra was convicted for his alleged role in inciting intercommunal clashes in the southern part of the country, which led to the killing of at least 40 people. But critics saw his imprisonment as politically motivated, a claim which the government denied. A statement from the presidency said that though the nine opposition members would be released from prison, the pardon did not absolve them from being prosecuted.
0: Luigi Mangione, who was accused of shooting dead a health insurance executive in a New York street in 2024, has told a court in the city that he carried out the killing and has pleaded guilty to two federal charges. The hastily scheduled hearing followed reports that Mangione had struck a plea deal with prosecutors over charges linked to the killing of the United Healthcare CEO Brian Thompson. Mangione had previously pleaded not guilty to all charges. Countries across Europe are battling a wave of new wildfires. A blaze in Croatia left at least 10 people in intensive care. Firefighters called it one of the worst wildfires in the country's history. One body has been discovered on Friday. Mimi Swaby has more details.
3: Around 2,000 people have been evacuated from Croatian villages around Omiš on the Adriatic as the blaze ripped through surrounding hills and engulfed homes. Croatia's fire chief said the country was tackling one of the worst wildfires in its history. Witnesses told local media that people were jumping into the sea after boats also caught fire. This summer has seen extreme wildfires across Europe, fueled by intense heat and dry conditions. Some 130 million Europeans are set to experience temperatures over 35 degrees Celsius on Friday.
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0: My name is Phil Bourque from Saint-François d'Orléans, Québec, and you're listening on CFUZ at 92.9 FM Penticton, BC, and on the internet at cfuz.ca.
1: 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Ceci est du progressif. Ceci aussi, c'est du progressif. 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
2: Thomas Jefferson, the most forthcoming of the founding fathers, said, "We shall drive them, the savages, we shall drive them with the beasts of the forests into the stony mountains." Furthermore, Jefferson went on, "Our new nation will be the nest from which all America, North and South, is to be peopled. Expansion is the path to security, it means we take over the world, we take over space, take over the galaxy. There's no limit to how much you have to expand to guarantee security." And that's been the principle from the beginning.
3: That's Noam Chomsky, and this is Alternative Radio. I'm David Barsamian. This edition of AR features Noam Chomsky on the origins of U.S. imperialism. One way to understand how the United States operates around the world is the Godfather model. Obey the Don, and you'll be well rewarded. Cross him up, and it's lights out. The U.S. maintains its global power out of the barrel of a gun. Of course, for rhetorical purposes, Washington is dedicated to human rights, freedom, and democracy. In practice, it implements mafia-type rules. In its origins, the Founding Fathers emulated Britain. By the end of World War II, the Union Jack was replaced by the Stars and Stripes, and America ruled the waves. It invades, bombs, and occupies countries, imposes sanctions and blockades, and kidnaps and assassinates leaders. Noam Chomsky says, "Since its founding, America has scarcely had a year without resorting to violence." Our guest today is Noam Chomsky, the legendary MIT professor, who has led a most extraordinary life. In addition to his pioneering work in linguistics, he's been a leading voice for peace and social justice for many decades. This classic from the AR archives was recorded at Boston University in 2008. It's remarkable, in many ways, how it has stood the test of time. The names and dates have changed, but the overall framework remains largely intact. And now, Noam Chomsky, Origins of U.S. Imperialism.
2: I've been asked to talk about modern-day American imperialism. That's a rather challenging task. In fact, talking about American imperialism is a little bit like talking about triangular triangles. The United States is the one country that exists, as far as I know, and ever has, that was founded as an empire explicitly. According to the Founding Fathers, when the country was founded, it was a nascent empire. That's George Washington. Modern-day American imperialism is just a later phase of a process that has continued from the first moment without a break, going in a very steady line. So we're looking at one phase in a process that was initiated when the country was founded and has never changed. The model for the Founding Fathers, borrowed from Britain at that time, was the Roman Empire, and they wanted to emulate it. Even before the Revolution, these notions were very much alive. Benjamin Franklin, 25 years before the Revolution, complained to the British that they were imposing limits on the expansion of the colonies, and he objected to this. He, borrowing from Machiavelli, he admonished the British, I'm quoting him, that a prince that acquires new territories and removes the natives to give his people room will be remembered as the father of the nation. And George Washington agreed. He wanted to be the father of the nation. His view was that the gradual extension of our settlement will as certainly cause the savage as the wolf to retire, both being beasts of prey, though they differ in shape. Thomas Jefferson, the most forthcoming of the founding fathers, said, "We shall drive them, the savages, we shall drive them with the beasts of the forests into the stony mountains, and the country will ultimately be free of blot or mixture," meaning red or black. Wasn't quite achieved, but that was the goal. Furthermore, Jefferson went on, "Our new nation will be the nest from which all America, North and South, is to be peopled, displacing not only the red men here, but the Spanish-speaking population to the South and anyone else who happened to be around." There was a deterrent to those glorious aims, mainly Britain. Britain was the most powerful military force in the world at the time, and it did prevent the steps that the founding fathers attempted to take. In particular, it blocked the invasion of Canada. The first invasion of Canada, attempted invasion of Canada, was before the Revolution, and there were several others later, but it was always blocked by British force, which is why Canada exists. The United States did not actually recognize Canada's existence until after the First World War. Another goal that was blocked by British force was Cuba. Again, the founding fathers regarded the taking over of Cuba as essential to the survival of the nascent empire. But the British fleet was in the way, and they were too powerful, just like the Russians blocked John F. Kennedy's invasions. However, they understood that it would sooner or later would come. The great grand strategist, John Quincy Adams, the sort of intellectual father of Manifest Destiny, he pointed out in the 1820s that we just have to wait. They said Cuba will sooner or later fall into our hands by the laws of political gravitation, just as an apple falls from the tree. What he meant is that over time, the United States would become more powerful, Britain would become weaker, and the deterrent would be overcome, which in fact finally happened. And we should not ignore these early events. They are very much related to current history. That's made very clear by scholarship on current affairs. So the major scholarly work on the Bush Doctrine, George W. Bush Doctrine, the preemptive war doctrine, major work is by John Lewis Gaddis, who's the most respected historian of the Cold War period. It's on the roots of the Bush Doctrine. And he traces it right back to John Quincy Adams, who is his hero, in particular to Andrew Jackson's invasion of Florida, which conquered Florida from the Spanish. And that was strongly approved by then Secretary of State Adams in a famous state paper in which he advocated the principle of preemptive war on the basis of the thesis that expansion is the path to security. So if we want to be secure, after all, we want to defend ourselves, we have to expand. At that time, expand into Florida. We were being threatened by what were called runaway slaves and lawless Indians who were in the way. They were threatening us by their existence, by barring our expansion. And as Gaddis points out, there's a straight line from that to George Bush, and now expansion is the path to security. It means we take over the world, we take over space, take over the galaxy. There's no limit to how much you have to expand to guarantee security. And that's been the principle from the beginning. Gaddis is a good historian, and he cites the right sources on the so-called Seminole War, Jackson's conquest of Florida, but he doesn't bother telling us what the sources say, and it's worth looking at what they say. They describe it as a war of murder and plunder and extermination, driving out the indigenous population. There were pretexts made, but they were so flimsy that nobody paid much attention to them. It was also the first executive war in violation of the Constitution, setting a precedent which has been followed ever since. There was no congressional authorization. It's all a lie. Adams lied through his teeth to Congress. I mean, it's all very familiar. So Gaddis is correct. It is the model for the Bush Doctrine. He approves of both of them, but that's a moral judgment. But his analysis is correct. Yes, what's happening now traces right back to the wars of extermination and plunder and murder and lying and deceit and so on, executive wars of that John Quincy Adams was the great spokesman for. Adams, incidentally, later in his life, regretted this after his own contributions were well in the past. He condemned the Mexican War as an executive war and terrible precedent. It wasn't a precedent. He'd established the precedent. And he also expressed remorse over what he called that hapless race of Native Americans, which we are exterminating with such merciless and perfidious cruelty. They knew what they were doing. Contemporary history likes to prettify it, but if you read the descriptions and the observations by the people who were involved, they knew exactly what they were doing. He expressed regret for it, but of course his own role was long past. It's commonly argued that American imperialism began in 1898. That's when the U.S. did finally succeed in conquering Cuba, and what's called in the history books liberating Cuba, namely intervening in order to prevent Cuba from liberating itself from Spain and turning it into a virtual colony as it remained till 1959, setting off hysteria in the United States, which hasn't ended yet. Also conquering, taking over Hawaii, which was stolen by force and guile from its population, Puerto Rico, another colony, soon moving to the Philippines and liberating the Philippines, also liberating a couple of 100,000 souls to heaven in the process. And again, the reverberations of that extend right to the present. But the belief that the imperial thrust started in 1898 is an example of what historians of empire call the salt water fallacy, the belief that you have an empire if you cross salt water. In fact, if the Mississippi River were as wide as the Irish Sea, the imperial thrust would have started much earlier. But that's an irrelevance. I mean, expanding over settled territory is no different from expanding over the waters. So what happened in 1898 was just an extension of the process that began when the nascent empire, as it saw itself, was formed in its first moments. A lot of this starts right in New England with New England merchants who wanted to, very eager to take over the Pacific trade, the fabulous markets of China, which were always in their minds, which meant conquering the Northwest so you can control the ports and so on, meant kicking the British out and others out and so on. That went on from right here. The goal, as William Seward, Secretary of State in the 1860s, pointed out that the central figure in American imperialism, that we have to gain command of the empire of the seas. We've conquered the continent. We're going to settle, take it over. Monroe Doctrine was a declaration that we'll take it over, everybody else keep out. And the process of doing so continued through the 19th century and beyond until today. But now we have to have command of the seas. And that meant when the time was ripe, 30 years later, when the apple started to fall from the tree, given relative power, proceeding overseas to the overseas empire. But it's basically no different than the earlier steps. The leading philosophical imperialist, Brooks Adams, he pointed out that this is 1895, we're just on the verge of moving overseas extensively, that all Asia must be reduced to our economic system. The Pacific must be turned into an inland sea, just like the Caribbean had been. And there's no reason, he said, why the United States should not become a greater seat of wealth and power than ever was England, Rome, or Constantinople. Well, again, there was a deterrent. The European powers wanted a piece of the action in East Asia, and Japan by then was becoming a formidable force. So it was necessary to explore more complex modes of gaining command of turning the Pacific into an inland sea and going on. And that was lucidly explained by Woodrow Wilson, who is one of the most brutal and vicious interventionists in American history. The probable permanent destruction of Haiti is one of his many accomplishments. Those of you who study international relations theory or read about it know that there's a notion of Wilsonian idealism. The fact that that notion can exist is a very interesting commentary on our intellectual culture and scholarly culture. If you look at his actual actions, fine words are easy enough. But these are some of his fine words, which he was smart enough not to put into print. He just wrote them for himself. He said, since trade ignores national boundaries and the manufacturer insists on having the world as a market, the flag of his nation must follow him, and the doors of the nations which are closed against him must be battered down, even if the sovereignty of unwilling nations be outraged in the process. No useful corner of the world may be overlooked or left unused. That's 1907. There's a current version of that, a crude version by Thomas Friedman, who says that McDonald's cannot flourish without McDonnell Douglas, meaning the U.S. Air Force. Well, that's a crude version of Wilson's point. You got to batter down the doors by force and threat, and no corner of the world must be left unused, no useful corner. There was a watershed in this process at the time of the Second World War. At the time of the Second World War, the U.S. already had by far the largest economy in the world and had for a long time. But it wasn't a major player in world affairs. Britain was the leading player, France second, the United States lagging. It controlled the hemisphere, you know, had made forays into the Pacific, but it was not the leading player. However, during the war, U.S. planners understood that the war was going to end with the U.S., the world dominant power. However, it turned out other competitors were going to destroy themselves and each other, and the U.S. would be left alone. In fact, the U.S. gained enormously from the war. Industrial production virtually quadrupled. The war ended the Depression. The New Deal measures hadn't done so. At the end of the war, the U.S. had literally half the world's wealth.

external non-governmental input into foreign policy, and they laid careful plans for the world that they expected to emerge. It was a world, they said, in which the United States will hold unquestioned power and will ensure the limitation of any exercise of sovereignty by states that might interfere with U.S. global designs. Incidentally, I'm not quoting neocons. You know, I'm quoting the Roosevelt administration, the peak of American liberalism. They called for what they called an integrated policy to achieve military and economic supremacy for the United States and bar any exercise of sovereignty by anyone who would interfere with it. And they would do this in a region that they called the Grand Area. Well, in the early part of the war, 1939 to 1943, the Grand Area was defined as the Western Hemisphere routinely, the former British Empire, which the U.S. would take over, and the Far East. That would be the Grand Area. They assumed at the time that there would be a German-led world, the rest, so it would be a non-German world, that's us, and a German world. As the Russians gradually ground down the Nazi armies after 1942, it became pretty clear that there wouldn't be a German world. So the Grand Area was expanded to be as much of the world as could be controlled, limitless. That's simply pursuing the old position that expansion is the path to security for the nascent empire of 1776. These policies were laid down during the war, but then they were implemented right after the war. In fact, the now that we have available in the declassified record, the planning documents of the late 1940s, it turns out they're very similar to the wartime planning. One of the leading figures was George Kennan, who was head of the State Department policy planning staff. He wrote one of his many important papers in 1948, PPS 23, if you want to look it up, noted that the United States has half the world's wealth, but only 6% of its population, and our primary goal in foreign policy must be, as he put it, to maintain this disparity. And in order to do so, we must put aside all vague and idealistic slogans about democracy and human rights. Those are for public propaganda and colleges and so on. But we must put those aside and keep to pure power concepts. There's going to be no other way to maintain the disparity. And then in the same paper and elsewhere, he and his staff went through the world, assigned to each part of the world what would be what they called its function within this global system that in which the U.S. would have unchallenged power, unquestioned power. So Latin America and the Middle East obviously would provide the energy resources that we would control, gradually pushing out Britain, throwing out France immediately and pushing out Britain slowly over the years and turning it into essentially a junior partner, as the British Foreign Office ruefully described their role at that time. Latin America we simply control. That's our little region over here, which has never bothered anyone, as Secretary of War Stimson said. So Latin America we keep, Middle East we control. Southeast Asia would be, its function was to provide resources and raw materials to the former colonial powers. And so Kennan went through the world and assigned them its function, and there's no time to go through it, but if you ever want an education on hysterical jingoist fanaticism, you really should read their documents. If you've studied these issues, you've heard of at least NSC 68, which is discussed by everyone, but its rhetoric is omitted, and you have to look at its rhetoric to see what's going on in these crazed heads of the great thinkers. Well, anyway, what do we do about Latin America? Well, Kennan was pretty explicit about that, too. He said, in Latin America, we should prefer police states. The reason is, and he said, that harsh government measures of repression should cause no qualms as long as the results are on balance favorable to our interests, in particular, as long as we guarantee the protection of our resources. Our resources happen to be somewhere else, but that's a historical accident. They're our resources, and we have to protect

0: rectum, and if you have to do it by the mailed fist, okay, that's the way you do it. There is a long, ugly history. There's no time to go through it, but the Cold War history essentially follows this pattern. The Cold War was a kind of a tacit compact between the superpower and the smaller power, the United States and Russia. The compact was that the United States would be free to carry out violence and terror and atrocities limitless in its own domains, and the Russians would be able to run their own dungeon without too much U.S. interference. So the Cold War, in effect, was a war of the United States against the Third World and of Russia against its much smaller domains in Eastern Europe. And the events of the Cold War illustrate that. Each great power used the other's threats as a pretext for repression and violence and destruction, the United States way more than Russia, if you look at the record, reflecting their relative power. But that's essentially the picture. In fact, for the United States, the Cold War was a war of basically a war against independent nationalism in the Third World, what was called radical nationalism. Radical means doesn't follow orders. So this constant struggle against radical nationalism, in particular, a leading thesis all the way through, is that even the smallest place, if it becomes independent, is a serious danger. It's what Henry Kissinger called a virus that might infect others, like even a tiny place, Grenada or something. If it has successful independent development, others might get the idea that we can follow, the rot will spread, as Acheson put it. So you got to stamp it out right at the source. It's not a novel idea. Any mafia don will explain it to you. The Godfather does not tolerate it when some small storekeeper doesn't pay protection money. Not that he needs the money, but it's kind of like a bad idea. Others might get the idea. And in particular, small, weak countries, we have to crush them with particular violence. It's easy, nobody can stop you. And others get the point. That's a large part of international affairs, right to the present. Well, to learn about what the Cold War was about, the obvious place to look is what happened when it ended. Okay, so November 1989, the Berlin Wall fell, Soviet Union soon collapsed. So what did the United States do? How did it react? I mean, the pretext for everything that had happened in the past was the Russian monster, the monolithic and ruthless conspiracy attempting to take over the world, as John F. Kennedy called it. Well, now the monolithic and ruthless conspiracy was gone. So what do we do? Well, it turns out what we do is exactly the same thing, but with different pretexts. And that was made clear instantly. A couple of weeks after the Berlin Wall fell, the United States invaded Panama, killing unknown numbers of people. We don't count our victims, according to Panamanian human rights groups, maybe a couple of thousand people. The Panamanians take this seriously. In fact, last December, they once again declared a national day of mourning, referring to the invasion. I don't even think it made the newspapers here. I mean, when you crush ants in your path, you don't pay much attention to their, what they may have to say about it. But they invaded Panama, had to veto some Security Council resolutions. The point of the invasion was to kidnap a kind of a minor thug, Noriega, who was kidnapped, brought to the United States, tried, sentenced for crimes that were real. But he had committed them when he was on the CIA payroll, almost without exception. Small footnote. But for that, we had to invade Panama and kill however many people it was, a couple of thousand probably, and install a government of bankers and narco-traffickers, drug trafficking shot up and so on. But it was a successful invasion and applauded here. It was kind of a footnote to history. That's the kind of thing the U.S. does in its domains all the time. But it was a little different. For one thing, the pretexts were different. This time it wasn't we were defending ourselves against the Russians. It was we were defending ourselves against the Hispanic narco traffickers who were going to come and shoot up our kids and destroy the country and so on. And in fact, Noriega was a minor narco trafficker who had mostly been working for the CIA. But He became unacceptable when he started dragging his feet on following orders, like he didn't participate enthusiastically enough in the U.S. terrorist war against Nicaragua and so on, so he obviously had to go. Well, one difference was that it had different pretexts. Another was that the United States was much freer to act. That was pointed out right away by Elliot Abrams, who's now back in office running Middle East affairs. He pointed out right away that the invasion of Panama was different from what had preceded because we didn't have to be concerned about the Russians stirring up trouble somewhere in the world. We were free to use force without impediment. And correct observation goes on right until today. Many of the violent acts that the U.S. has carried out since then, it would have hesitated seriously about if there was a deterrent. But now there are no deterrents anymore, so you do what you like. That was a change. Again, if you want to learn more about what the Cold War was about, have a look at the documents that were produced right afterwards. This is George Bush the First. Early 1990, gave his new budget request, there was a new national security strategy, and they described what the post-Cold War world would be. Turns out, exactly as before. We still have to have a huge, massive military force, but we have to maintain what they called the defense industrial base. That's a euphemism for high-tech industry. You know, for the public, talk about our belief in free trade and free enterprise. But anyone who knows anything about the U.S. economy knows it's based on the state, extensively on the state sector. High-tech industry is very largely within the state sector, and it's under typically under a Pentagon cover as long as it's electronics-based. And that's called the defense industrial base. So we have to maintain the huge public subsidy to high-tech industry called the defense industrial base. We have to have a massive military, but it has different targets. As they pointed out before this, we were aimed at a weapons-rich target, namely Russia. Now we're aiming at a target-rich region, namely the Third World. So that's what we need the major military forces for. In fact, that's pretty much what it was in the past, too, but now it's openly conceded. With regard to the Middle East specifically, we have to maintain intervention forces directed at the Middle East. And then comes this interesting comment. We need the same intervention forces directed at the Middle East, where the problems that we faced could not have been laid at the Kremlin's door. Okay, so sorry, folks, we've been lying to you for the last 50 years, claiming we're defending ourselves against the Russians. But now that the Russians aren't there, it turns out the problems couldn't have been laid at the Kremlin's door, which is correct. The problems were independent nationalism, and they continue to be so. But now it's said open and clear because the pretext is gone.
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0: We have to also be concerned now about what they call the technological sophistication of third world powers. It's a really overwhelming threat. It's kind of like Hillary Clinton a day or two ago saying that if Iran attacks Israel with nuclear weapons, we'll obliterate Iran. The chance of Iran attacking Israel with nuclear weapons is somewhere below an asteroid hitting Israel, but it doesn't matter. It's a nice throwaway line. But that's the kind of threat we have to worry about. It's kind of like Ronald Reagan in 1985 strapping on his cowboy boots and declaring a state of national emergency because of the threat posed to the national security of the United States by the government of Nicaragua. Which was only 2 days away from Harlingen, Texas. So we really had to tremble in terror. You know? Well, that's standard. It had to increase after the end of the Cold War with the main pretexts gone, and it has. This is all consistent with a conception of aggression that has developed through the period and right up till today. Aggression has a meaning, you know, but that meaning doesn't apply to us. By U.S. leaders, aggression means resistance. So anyone who resists the United States is guilty of aggression. And that makes sense if we own the world. You know, so any act of resistance is aggression against us. So when the U.S. invaded South Vietnam in the early 1960s under Kennedy, Kennedy said we're defending ourselves against what he called the assault from within. And the leading liberal light, Adlai Stevenson, described it as internal aggression. So internal aggression by South Vietnamese against us, and of course we're there by right because we own the world. And that continues right to the present, so keep a lot of time because nothing much changed and come right up till today. So the big problem of the Middle East now, the growing aggressiveness of Iran, that's what's causing the problems of the Middle East. Well, you know, aggression has a meaning. It means sending your armed forces into the territory of some other state. When the latest case of Iranian aggression was a couple of centuries ago, unless we count Iranian aggression that was carried out under the Shah, which we approved of, the tyrant who we imposed, conquered a couple of Arab islands, but that was okay. But nevertheless, we have to defend ourselves against Iranian aggression in Iraq, in Lebanon, and in Gaza, where Iran is carrying out aggression, meaning people there are doing things we don't like, and Russia isn't around, so we'll blame it on Iran. That's aggression. You know, if somebody was looking at this who hadn't been adequately brainwashed by a good Western education, they would collapse in ridicule. I mean, yes, there are foreign fighters in Iraq and plenty of foreign arms in there, namely from the country that invaded Iraq. But they're not foreign, remember? They're indigenous, because we're indigenous everywhere. That follows from owning the world, going back to the nascent empire spread. So therefore, we're not foreign fighters there or anywhere else. We're indigenous, and it's the foreign fighters who have to be stopped. You'll notice that there's a serious logical fallacy in what I've just been saying. It overlooks two fundamental principles, which are the crucial principles of world order. The rest is footnotes. The first principle is that we own the world and Iran doesn't. So therefore, the principles don't apply to us. They only apply to others. And kind of a corollary to that is that everything we do is necessarily with the best of intentions. That's a tautology. You don't have to give evidence or arguments. And that's a constant feature of the intellectual culture, almost without exception, across the spectrum. So for example, during the invasion of Vietnam. I hope I don't have to describe it to you, but it killed several million people, destroyed three countries. It's just a monstrous atrocity. There was vast discussion of it, mainstream discussion. But if you look closely, you'll find that there was never a principled critique of the war. That was not permissible. Just to keep to the kind of left critical end, and the rest gets worse. At the end of the war, Anthony Lewis of the New York Times wrapped it up. He said, speaking from the left liberal extreme, that the United States entered the war with blundering efforts to do good. Notice, efforts to do good is a tautology. We did it, so therefore it's efforts to do good. So it's not saying anything. Blundering because it didn't work as well as they wanted, at least. Worked pretty well, but not as well as they wanted. So we started with blundering efforts to do good. But by 1969, it was clear that we could not establish democracy in South Vietnam at a cost acceptable to ourselves. Well, established democracy in South Vietnam is on a par with some Soviet commissar saying that Stalin was trying to establish democracy in Eastern Europe. But that doesn't matter. It's us, so we were doing. But the problem with it was the cost to us. So that meant we had to sort of start pulling out. Well, that's the critique at the very left end. I'll take one more example. The leading American liberal historian, maybe the most famous historian of his generation, Arthur Schlesinger, who was at first a super hawk, like the whole Kennedy administration was. No alternative to victory in their invasion of South Vietnam, which is what it was. But by the late 60s, he was having second thoughts, and he wrote a book expressing them. He said, we all pray that the hawks will be correct in hoping that the surge of the day, a big influx of troops, will be successful. And if they are, we will be praising the wisdom and statesmanship of the American government in winning the war. And he was aware of what it was. He said, leaving a land of wreck and ruin with its institutions destroyed may never recover. But we'll nevertheless be praising the wisdom and the statesmanship of the American government, and we pray that they're right. the hawks. But he said they probably aren't right. It's probably going to be too costly for us. No question about the cost to the Vietnamese. I mean, land of wreck and ruin. So therefore, maybe we ought to rethink it. Well, that's the criticism at the critical end of the spectrum, the dovish critical end. Then from there on over to the jingoist end of the spectrum, you have a kind of a debate. Could we have won with more force, or was it a lost cause anyway, and so on. It's rather striking that the population is out of this. So in 1969, the year that Lewis pointed to, 70% of the population thought that the war was fundamentally wrong and immoral, not a mistake. Try to find anything in the literature of educated sectors that says it was anything but a mistake, that it was fundamentally wrong and immoral. That's not unusual. Internally, the government was aware of this. One of the things that is not taught but should be read, because it's very illuminating, is the final part of the Pentagon Papers. Pentagon Papers are not declassified archives. They are stolen archives, so we know a better idea what they were thinking. The Pentagon Papers end in 1968, right after the Tet Offensive in January 1968, which convinced the business world that this is going to cost us too much. We better start winding it down. There was a request from the government to send another couple hundred thousand troops to Vietnam, but they were dubious about doing it and didn't do it finally because they were afraid that there would be an uprising in the United States, a popular uprising of unprecedented proportions, and they would need the troops for civil disorder control because of protest among underprivileged people, women, youth, and others who just weren't going to take anymore. They didn't admit that they were listening, but they were, and they always do. If they needed the troops for control, and they sort of slowly started backing off. Another 6 years of war, you know, devastated Laos and Cambodia and much of Vietnam, but at least they started winding down. Well, that was 1969. Notice that you can take the rhetoric about the Vietnam War and translate it almost verbatim into discussion of the Iraq War. There is no principled critique within the mainstream. By principled critique, I mean the kind of critique that we would carry out reflexively and do when somebody else commits aggression. Say when the Russians invade Czechoslovakia or Afghanistan or Chechnya, we don't ask, is it too costly? If David Petraeus could achieve anything in Iraq like what Putin achieved in Chechnya, he'd probably be crowned king or something like that. But nevertheless, we condemn it rightly. Doesn't matter whether it worked or not or whether it was costly to them or not. Or when Saddam Hussein invaded Kuwait, killing probably a fraction of the number of people that Bush killed a couple of months earlier when he invaded Panama. But we nevertheless denounce it as aggression. You know, no, that's a principled objection. But when we carry out aggression, it's inconceivable. And that goes back to the principles that I mentioned. We own the world, and everything we do is by definition good in intention. So the worst that it can be is what Barack Obama calls a strategic blunder, or what Hillary Clinton calls getting into a civil war which we can't win. In fact, Iraqis overwhelmingly blame the civil war on us, but that's irrelevant too. That's the level of critique, and it follows from the principles that I mentioned. And it governs news coverage too, in fact, pretty openly. Here's John Burns, most respected correspondent in Iraq. He says that the United States is the prominent economic, political, and military power in the world and has been the greatest force for stability in the world, certainly since World War II. It would be a dark day if the outcome in Iraq were to destroy the credibility of American power, to destroy America's willingness to use its power in the world to achieve good, to fight back against totalitarianism, authoritarianism, gross human rights abuses. Okay, in other words, that's the framework of reporting. Reporting must be cheering for the home team. Nothing else is conceivable because of the depth of these principles which are instilled into people in the educational system and propaganda. You can't see the world in any other terms. So it's neutral, objective reporting to say we're cheering for the home team. And it's quite open. That's interesting that he said it so clearly, but he says that's particularly true, he says, in the Middle East. But notice it makes not the slightest difference what the people of the world or the Middle East think. That's not relevant. Or for that matter, what the people in the United States think. So the Vietnam War was benign efforts to do good, which were too costly to us, even when 70% of the population said that's fundamentally wrong and immoral, not a mistake. Population here is as irrelevant as the population in the rest of the world, unless you're frightened of them, and you have to keep your troops here for civil disorder control. What do people think? Well, what people think, we know from international polls that are regularly taken. They think that the United States is the most frightening, dangerous country in the world, not John Burns' line. And there's overwhelming opposition to U.S. force, just almost everywhere. It's also true of the Middle East, and there's nothing new about it. Our current George Bush, after 9/11, asked, why do they hate us, and went on, they hate our freedoms, and so on. You remember that. What the press should have reported is that he was just repeating a question that President Eisenhower asked in 1958. Eisenhower asked his staff, why is there a campaign of hatred against us among the people of the Middle East? And the National Security Council, the highest planning agency, had provided an answer. He said the people in the Middle East, their perception is that the United States supports brutal tyrannies, blocks democracy and development, and does so because we want control of their oil. And then they went on to say, yeah, perception is more or less correct, and that's the way it ought to be. So therefore, there's a campaign of hatred against us. And so it continues. After 9/11, the Wall Street Journal, to its credit, conducted some polls in the Middle East. They didn't care about the general population, what's demeaningly called the Arab street. They polled what they called moneyed Muslims, bankers, managers of multinational corporations, you know, kind of guys we like. And they found pretty much the same thing as 1958. It's not they don't have any objection to neoliberalism or any of this stuff. In fact, they love it. But they condemn the United States for supporting harsh, tyrannical regimes, which it does, and opposing democracy and development, which it does, because we want to control their energy resources. By 2001, they had other objections, namely Israel's U.S.-backed vicious repression and dispossession of Palestinians, which is ongoing, and also the sanctions against Iraq. The sanctions against Iraq didn't get much play here because we don't pay attention to our crimes. That's crucial. That's part of the principle that everything we do is good. But they do pay attention. In fact, we know a lot about them, or we can if we want to. We do not want to publicize our genocidal actions. But people in the Middle East noticed and didn't like it, and that increased the campaign of hatred among the moneyed Muslims, our friends there. Don't have to think about the others. But it doesn't matter what they think. The same is true of the invasion of Iraq. Iraqis regard it as worse than the Mongol invasions. You know, the great success story of Petraeus is to establish warlord armies, which will probably tear the country up in the future. You know, there's been massive ethnic cleansing, and that's been accelerated by the Petraeus strategy of building essentially walled communities. Well, what does the public think about all these things? Well, we know about Iraq. The public wants to get out, but they're irrelevant. What about Iran? The next major crisis looming, which will make Iraq look like a tea party if they go through with it. There are opinions about this. There's the opinion of American elites, which you can read, say, in the New York Times or Washington Post or liberal journals and so on. They'll tell you that Iran is defying the world by enriching uranium. Well, exactly who is the world? Okay, well, we can find out. There is an organization called G77, 130 countries, includes the vast majority of the people of the world. They vigorously support Iran's right to all the rights guaranteed by the Non-Proliferation Treaty, including enriching uranium for nuclear power. So they're not part of the world, okay? Now, what about the American population? An overwhelming majority of the American population agrees with G77, namely that Iran should have the right to produce nuclear energy, but not nuclear weapons. So the American population is not part of the world. So non-aligned countries are not part of the world. You know, American population is not part of the world. Obviously, Iranians are not part of the world. So who's left? Well, the world consists of people who follow Washington's orders. You can't say it includes the United States, because the overwhelming majority of Americans are not part of the world. They oppose this, just as on many other issues. And that goes on without comment, you know, correctly, if we're cheerleaders for the home team. And that's the framework for discussion. Is there a solution to the crisis with Iran, which is extremely serious? If the U.S. goes through with its plans, like I said, it might make Iraq look like a tea party. Well, there are solutions, potential solutions. One of them is what I just said, that Iran should have the rights of any signer of the Non-Proliferation Treaty. Israel, Pakistan, and India also ought to have those rights if they sign the treaty. Since they haven't done it, they don't have those rights, but of course they're doing it because we say it's okay. But that's the opinion of the large majority of Americans. And the same large majority, this runs around 75%, says that a nuclear weapons-free zone should be established in the region, including Iran, Israel, American forces deployed there, and so on. Well, that would end the crisis. Is that possible? Well, it's supported by the large majority of Americans, but as I mentioned, they're not part of the world. It's Iran's official policy, but they're not part of the world. The U.S. and Britain are formally committed to it, in fact, more so than any other powers, for a very simple reason, which we would read about if we had a free press. When the United States and Britain went to war with Iraq and tried to find a thin legal cover for it, they appealed to UN Security Council Resolution 687, 1991, which ordered Iraq to get rid of its weapons of mass destruction. And as you remember, Britain and the United States claimed they hadn't lived up to it. Well, you know, you're all literate. You can read Resolution 687. It commits the United States and Britain to work to establish a nuclear-free weapon zone in the Middle East. Okay, so if you can appeal to it as a justification for aggression, you're compelled to follow its provisions. But to point that out would be really to break the rules. And you can, again, do a Google search and see if you can find anyone even near the mainstream who's ever bothered to point this out. Another way to move towards a solution would be to end the threats against Iran. The threats, if anyone cares, are a violation of the UN Charter, but for outlaw states, that's irrelevant. Again, the large majority of the American population thinks we should end the threats and move to normal diplomatic relations with Iran. Well, if these steps were taken, the crisis would essentially be over. So we can ask, who's defying the world if the world includes its people, you know, including the American people? And the answer is very simple and straightforward. Those who are defying the world are the ones in power in Washington and in London and in the editorial offices and the university faculties and so on. They're defying the world, but not Iran, not on these issues. And in fact, it's a serious matter because it could lead to total disaster. And the same is true on other issues. So the other major live issue in the Middle East is Israel-Palestine. Well, what does the world think about this? There is an international consensus supported by about two-thirds of the American population, supported by former non-aligned countries, supported by the Arab world, formally at least, supported by Europe, obviously Latin America. In fact, everyone. Iran supports it. Hamas supports it. It's for a two-state settlement on the international borders, meaning pre-June 67 borders, with minor modifications. Who opposes that? Well, for the last 30 years, the United States has opposed it, and it continues to oppose it. And Israel, of course, opposes it, though if the U.S. would support it, Israel would necessarily go along. So the problem is right in Washington. This begins in 1976, when the U.S. vetoed the first Security Council resolution calling for a settlement in these terms. It was introduced by the Arab states, backed by the PLO. Actually, it even goes back earlier to 1971, when President Sadat of Egypt offered Israel a full peace treaty in return for withdrawal from occupied territories. What he cared about was withdrawal from the Sinai, where Israel was kicking out thousands of peasants and settling. Israel, he didn't say anything about the Palestinians. They were not an issue at the time. Israel recognized it as a genuine peace offer and decided to reject it. They made a fateful decision preferring expansion to security. Peace treaty with Israel would have ended security problems. Egypt would have ended security problems. The important question is what would happen in the United States, the godfather. There was a battle in the, a bureaucratic internal battle in the United States. Kissinger won. And the U.S. followed his policy, which he called stalemate, meaning no negotiations, just force. Okay, that set the stage for the 1973 war and on to a whole list of horrors since. And up till today, the United States and Israel are have been leading the rejectionist camp. By now, they are the rejectionist camp, not the U.S. population, but the government. So who's defying the world on this issue? Is there a possible settlement? Sure there is, but it resides here. In fact, on issue after issue, the major problems happen to be right here, which is a very optimistic conclusion because it means that we can do something about it. It's here that we can have an influence, not elsewhere. I'll stop.
1: 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Joe Ritchie is our general manager and editor. I'm David Barsamyan. Thank you for listening. We go out with Sonny Rollins, the tenor saxophonist great, performing What Is There to Say?

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1: Elon Musk, the newest trillionaire, thinks he can kill our people and damage our land. He thinks his money and his power can make us quit. And y'all, he thought wrong!
0: As the backlash against AI data centers grows across the country, we'll speak with Tennessee State Rep. Justin Pearson. He just won the Democratic primary in Memphis for a House seat after helping lead the resistance against Elon Musk's massive Colossus data centers there. He's running in a district recently redrawn by Republicans after the Supreme Court significantly weakened the Voting Rights Act. Then to Detroit, Michigan, where Democratic Socialist Donovan McKinney defeated an incumbent Democratic congressman in a major victory for progressives on a platform to get money out of politics and in favor of Medicare for all. And finally, American Doctor, a new documentary about three American doctors who risked their lives to volunteer in Gaza.
2: As a Jewish physician, I knew nothing about Gaza. Like most Americans, I thought everybody out here were nothing but terrorists because that's what I was told.
3: I'm not Israeli. I'm not Palestinian. I'm not Christian. I'm not Muslim. I'm not Jewish. I don't really have any connection to it. But as an American, I just don't want my government involved in crimes.
4: I'm a Palestinian. I'm not a spokesperson. I'm a human being. I'm a U.S. doctor who wants to see babies like my babies not be killed anymore.
0: We'll speak to Dr. Thayer Ahmed and Dr. Feroz Sidwa, plus Posi Tang, the director of American Doctor. All that and more coming up. Welcome to Democracy Now!, democracynow.org, The War and Peace Report. I'm Amy Goodman. The U.S. strikes on several fishing boats near Ecuador's Galapagos Islands earlier this year were part of a secret operation conducted by the Central Intelligence Agency, the CIA. That's according to The Washington Post, which spoke to a source anonymously. One of the boats disappeared January 20th, along with eight of its crew members who are presumed dead, according to the United Nations. Survivors of two other vessels that came under attack in March said they were abducted by U.S. forces, hooded, cuffed, and tortured aboard a ship before being taken to El Salvador. No U.S. government agencies claim responsibility for those strikes, which the Washington Post reports are separate from the Trump administration's publicly acknowledged strikes on boats off the Caribbean and Pacific. The Pentagon has provided no evidence for its claims the boats were carrying drugs. More than 200 people have been killed in the U.S. strikes since September. Meanwhile, U.S. Southern Command and Panama have concluded Panamax 2026, a series of war games involving at least 17 other countries from across the Americas. It was the first time joint U.S. military exercises took place in Panama since 2012. In Gaza, Israeli attacks killed two Palestinians and injured several others Thursday with reports of airstrikes, mortar attacks, and live fire. The strikes came as human rights groups warned Israel is conducting a massive effort to clear tens of thousands of tons of rubble from the Gaza Strip. The debris resulted from Israel's near-daily attacks on Gaza since October 2023, which have killed at least 73,000 Palestinians. Some of the rubble is from cemeteries and other locations where human remains are known to exist, leading human rights groups to accuse Israel of attempting to erase evidence of war crimes. In the occupied West Bank, Israeli settlers are continuing to besiege the Palestinian village of Kusra, with Israeli soldiers stopping activists from bringing in aid. Among those who've come under attack is a Palestinian-American. That prompted rare criticism from U.S. Ambassador to Israel Mike Huckabee, who called the siege a horrific act of terror. A top humanitarian official at the UN said this week conditions in the West Bank have reached a breaking point. In southern Lebanon, Israeli Defense Minister Israel Katz vowed Wednesday his forces would maintain their occupation indefinitely.
5: We will clear this area and ensure the security of the residents of the north, and under no circumstances will we withdraw from security zones, not in Lebanon, not in Syria, and not in Gaza.
0: Katz's remarks came after Lebanese Prime Minister Nawaf Salam said Israel's demolition of homes in southern Lebanon represented a serious violation of international law. Iran's military has rejected the Trump administration's claims that ships are freely passing through the Strait of Hormuz, saying no one can pass without Iran's permission. This comes as the Pentagon's announced it'll send a new aircraft carrier to the Middle East to replace the USS Abraham Lincoln amidst reports of deteriorating conditions aboard the vessel. The USS George Washington is set to relieve the Lincoln, which has been deployed for over 8 months. On Thursday, Defense Secretary Pete Hegseth dismissed reports in Stars and Stripes and the Military Times about a growing mental health crisis aboard the Lincoln, where sailors face moldy showers, backed up plumbing, shortages of nutritious food, toiletries and other supplies. Despite Hegseth's denials, a U.S. official confirmed a sailor jumped overboard from the Lincoln in early August, saying the person was quickly rescued. The sailor had missed the birth of his daughter 5 months ago and reportedly complained to higher-ups about mental health challenges before attempting suicide. On Thursday, the Senate Veterans Affairs Committee's top Democrat, Senator Richard Blumenthal, demanded answers and called for a federal investigation into the problems aboard the Lincoln, which hasn't docked in close to 7 months. The New York Times reports the Trump administration carried out an expansive surveillance program targeting left-leaning groups in Minnesota, infiltrating group chats, spying on meetings at libraries and churches, and secretly obtaining financial records of organizations that were never accused of crimes. Among groups targeted were labor unions, including the Communications Workers of America, the SEIU, and the AFL-CIO, and climate activists with Sunrise Movement. The massive spying operation began last winter as hundreds of thousands of Minnesotans joined protests demanding an end to a violent mass deportation campaign by ICE and other federal agencies. Government documents reveal DHS characterized the protesters as violent opportunists and agitators, unquote. Alleging they were involved in a widespread conspiracy, the surveillance operation arose from a White House directive known as National Security Presidential Memo, NSPM 7, which identifies a potential domestic terrorist as someone expressing anti-Christian, anti-capitalism or anti-American views. The civil liberties advocacy group Defending Rights and Dissent called the surveillance a, quote, disturbing, invasive, and utterly unjustifiable attack on freedom of expression and political dissent. Democratic Senator Chris Van Hollen responded, saying, quote, these are the actions of an authoritarian state. In New Jersey, ICE has confirmed the death of a third immigrant in Newark that was first disclosed by Democratic Congressmember Rob Menendez. Jose Chajon Raxon from Guatemala reportedly suffered what appeared to be seizures and later died at the hospital, according to DHS. Chajon Raxon was detained at the privately run ICE jail known as Delaney Hall after being arrested July 18th. ICE claimed he was released from custody 4 days later, but provided no further details. ICE previously failed to notify of his death due to a new policy that no longer requires the agency to report on deaths that occur within 30 days after an immigrant is released from custody, even if he is released into a hospital. This is the third reported death connected to Delaney Hall since December, as prisoners and advocates have widely condemned chronic medical neglect inside the jail. Nationwide, more than 50 immigrants have died in ICE custody since Trump returned to office. In related news, in Washington state, Over 140 immigrants are entering the third day of a hunger strike at the notorious Northwest Detention Center in Tacoma, Washington. That's according to the advocacy group La Resistencia, which confirmed the action began August 11th. Among their demands is proper medical care, as several prisoners with broken or dislocated bones reportedly have not received treatment. Northwest and Delaney Hall are both operated by the for-profit private prison company, Geo Group. In Texas, bulldozers have rolled into Big Bend National Park to tear down portions of the environmental landmark as part of the Trump administration's $46.5 billion effort to expand a massive border wall and other security infrastructure along the border with Mexico. Protesters gathered Thursday at Big Bend seeking to block construction of the wall after the Department of Homeland Security waived requirements that federal contractors comply with a broad slate of environmental laws, including the Endangered Species Act. Meanwhile, in southern Arizona, a protest camp predominantly led by queer and femme activists continues in the small border town of Lochiel to prevent the destruction of a grove of ancient cottonwood trees that federal contractors plan to destroy as they race to build another portion of Trump's border barrier with Mexico at a cost of about $500 million. Ukraine's proposed a deal with Russia that would see both sides halt attacks on civilian ships in the Black Sea. Reuters reports the offer came as part of an effort to reopen a crucial grain corridor amidst warnings that the attacks are driving up global food prices, which are already at their highest level since early 2023. The United Nations reports more civilians were killed or injured in Ukraine in July than in any month since Russia's full-scale invasion, with at least 437 deaths and over 2,600 injuries in Ukraine in July. Poland's prime minister says authorities have arrested a Russian national who is preparing to assassinate a Ukrainian-American citizen in Warsaw. Donald Tusk called it Russia's first attempted attack on a U.S. citizen in a NATO country. In Tokyo, the Japanese prime minister Thursday blasted Vladimir Putin over the Russian president's first ever visit to the disputed Kuril Islands. It's one of four islands claimed by both Russia and Japan.
6: This latest visit to Ituri by the incumbent president of Russia runs contrary to Japan's consistent position regarding the northern territories. Furthermore, it hurts the feelings of the Japanese people and is absolutely unacceptable.
0: Meanwhile, President Trump shared a video on Instagram Thursday showing former U.S. Marine Robert Gilman aboard a plane with Trump's special envoy Steve Witkoff following Gilman's release from Russian custody. He'd been jailed by Russia for over 4 years. Here in the U.S., Indiana's governor has declared a statewide disaster emergency and deployed the National Guard following severe storms that brought what officials called a once-in-a-millennium, once-in-a-thousand-year flooding event. More rain is expected this week in Indiana and neighboring Illinois, which also suffered flooding. Some 36 million people across the Midwest were under flood alerts Thursday. A federal judge has dismissed the Trump administration's lawsuit accusing Harvard University of failing to combat anti-Semitism on campus. The government had argued the university failed to protect Jewish community members during campus protests over Harvard's ties to Israel's assault on Gaza and Israel's occupation of Palestinian territories. A U.S. district judge in Massachusetts called incidents of anti-Semitism, quote, isolated and episodic. The Congressional Black Caucus is calling on the Department of Justice to investigate the mysterious death of Nolan Wells, an 18-year-old black college athlete whose body was found in July on a barrier island in Mississippi. Wells vanished after taking a boat to the island with a group of white friends over the July 4th holiday. His body was recovered several days later. Authorities say Wells may have accidentally drowned, but his family has questioned the official story in part because Wells' cell phone was found not with his body, but in the possession of one of his friends who returned home. This is Georgia Democratic Congress member Lucy McBath.
7: This brings back so many vivid memories for me and my own family, having lost Jordan to unnecessary gun violence in November 2012, Black Friday, simply because he was black and playing loud music in his car. And so here we are again today, here for the loss of another black young man in our community. And we find ourselves asking the same questions.
0: And in Washington, D.C., the board of directors for the Kennedy Center for the Performing Arts has voted to once again inscribe Donald Trump's name on the building and to shutter it for 2 years, allegedly to make renovations to the Performing Arts Institution. Thursday's vote by Trump-picked board comes despite a federal judge's order barring closure of the Kennedy Center and ordering the Trump administration to remove Trump's name from the building. Meanwhile, Senate Democrats are seeking an audit of spending on the White House East Wing and Ballroom after the Washington Post reported the Trump administration plans to spend at least $900 million on new construction. When Trump announced his plans to build a ballroom last year, he repeatedly promised the project would be funded entirely by private donors. And those are some of the headlines. This is Democracy Now!, democracynow.org, the War and Peace Report. I'm Amy Goodman. We begin today's show looking at the Democratic primary win of State Representative Justin Pearson, who's running to represent part of Memphis in the recently redrawn 9th Congressional District of Tennessee. Pearson won the Democratic House primary after running a campaign focused in part on opposing the unchecked growth of AI infrastructure, particularly Elon Musk's massive supercomputer data centers known as Colossus 1 and Colossus 2 in the Memphis area. Justin Pearson is known for his work as an environmental justice organizer and advocate. He gained national prominence 3 years ago when he was expelled from the Tennessee House for protesting Republicans' inaction on gun control. He was then voted back in. For decades, Memphis, the most populous city in Shelby County, formed the base of its own congressional district. Now the county is split among three districts that extend outward from the city. The majority black city was so-called cracked by Republican officials following a Supreme Court ruling that weakened the Voting Rights Act. Pearson's victory happened to fall on the 61st anniversary of the signing of the Voting Rights Act on August 6, 1965. Justin Pearson's district is currently represented by a Democrat, Steve Cohen, who's retiring. But the district now leans Republican. Pearson's opponent in November is Republican State Senator Brent Taylor, who's endorsed by President Trump. Justin Pearson will join us in a minute. But first, let's turn to his recent remarks at the Democratic convention in Texas.
8: So if the Republican Party is going to be the party licking the boot of the billionaires who are taking our land, polluting our water, and taking our jobs, then let us be the party of the working class in rural, suburban, and urban America alike. If the Republican Party is going to be the party of AI taking away our jobs, the party of corporate handouts and blank checks for foreign wars, let us be the party to deliver an increase to the minimum wage. Let us be the party to deliver universal health care. Let us be the party to deliver a federal jobs guarantee so Americans can put food

0: the people. The people who still believe. The people who still hope. The people who still seek to make the American dream real in our lifetime.
1: That was Tennessee State Rep and Democratic congressional candidate now, Justin Pearson, joining us today from Raleigh, North Carolina. Justin, welcome back to Democracy Now! Thank you so much for joining us. Congratulations on your victory. But this district is clearly changed. You won in a historically black majority district and the only Democratic district in Tennessee until it was redrawn in May. Can you talk about how you believe you won and this struggle across the country, across the political spectrum against data centers?
2: Yes, I believe that we won the Democratic nomination. And the reason we're going to win the general election is because we're focusing on the issues that people care about here in the state of Tennessee and honestly all across the country. Costs are too high. Gas is too expensive. Groceries are too high. People need access to health care. And people don't want toxic data centers polluting the air that they breathe. And so those are the issues that we're focusing on. Pass Medicare for all, increase the minimum wage, tax the billionaires, and make sure that we stop toxic data centers from popping up in our communities, whether they be in Memphis, Tennessee, or in Lawrenceburg, Tennessee. And we're finding Democrats, Republicans, and independents are all supporting that message because we believe that the best days for Tennessee are still ahead of us.
1: So tell us about Colossus 1 and Colossus 2, owned by Elon Musk. Explain how they were established there and what you're trying to do.
2: Yeah, Elon Musk and his company's pollution are killing our community. These data centers are intended to replace our jobs. There's no benefit to everyday working class people. It's only to the benefit of the billionaire class. 3 miles away from my wife and I's home is his first data center. He has built two more data centers in Memphis and Shelby County. And one he just announced that he built without even telling the public that he was doing so. So our community was again taken advantage of. And currently he's operating 59 gas turbines out of North Mississippi that are illegally polluting our air in violation of the Clean Air Act. And the Department of Justice recently has enjoined into a lawsuit asking that they be allowed to continue to violate the Clean Air Act, pollute our air, because Grok and XAI, Elon Musk company, is being used as a part of the Iran war, a war which they said they'd already won a year ago. And so this company and this man don't care about our people, don't care about Tennesseans. And across the country, what we are seeing is folks rising up against the billionaire class. And these are Republicans, Democrats, and independents, all a part of our coalition, who are saying, I understand now, it's not a fight of right versus left. It's a fight of those who are at the top and the rest of us.
1: How did these Colossus 1 and 2 data centers, how did they get approved?
2: Yeah. The first thing, the Shelby County Health Department refused to follow their mandate from the Environmental Protection Agency to protect our air quality, and they allowed them to illegally pollute for an entire year without a permit. And then the Environmental Protection Agency went back and said, you know what, they should have gotten a permit for that. Despite that being the case, they went to Mississippi, and the Mississippi Department of Environmental Quality again has allowed them to violate the Clean Air Act and not follow the EPA's own rulings. We also had local folks, the mayor of Memphis, the mayor of South Haven, Mississippi, both have capitulated to Elon Musk and these companies, allowing them to really kill and to hurt our communities. We have research from Harvard professors that dozens of people are going to prematurely die. But it's the failure of democratic institutions, lowercase d, of elected officials, of regulatory agencies, allowing these billionaires and these billion-dollar corporations to exploit us, the more vulnerable communities, because historically, Valero Energy Corporation, Nucor Steel Corporation, the Tennessee Valley Authority have been able to do that in these communities, which are working class black communities in Memphis, working class white communities in South Haven. But that's what I think people are responding to, a need for our democratic institutions to actually stand up and to fight for our people. And before it was popular 2 years ago, that's what I was fortunate to be able to do in Westwood, in Boxtown. And that's what I'm going to do in the United States Congress, to protect all of our communities, to fight for all of us, to have the human right to clean air and clean water.
1: So in a moment, we're going to speak with Donovan McKinney, a DSA candidate who won in Michigan. One of his issues was gun control. As you are well known for as a state representative, you were expelled from the state House of Representatives for leading a fight against the gun lobby and raising questions about gun violence, though you were Memphis voted.

0: you back in. Can you talk about what you're calling for now in that area?
1: Absolutely. We need to mandate that everyone who has a firearm actually has a permit. In the state of Tennessee, it's a permitless carry state, and there are several states that are like that. And most reasonable gun owners believe that you need to have a permit to carry a firearm. And in our state, 70% of people agree with that. The reality is the number one cause of death for a child under the age of 18 in the United States of America, whether they're in Detroit with Congressman McKinney or they're in Memphis in Shelby County, is that gun injuries are the most significant cause of death. And it doesn't have to be that way. And I'm willing to stand up to the National Rifle Association. I've done it once. I'll do it in the United States Congress, because all of our community deserve to be safe. All of our schools and our teachers deserve to be safe. And reasonable people want common sense laws that are going to protect and save our lives. And that's what we need in Tennessee. And that's what we need across this country.
0: Justin Pearson, you previously helped lead a fight against $2 billion oil companies that wanted to build a pipeline through southwest Memphis that threatened groundwater and would seize land owned by some residents since the abolition of slavery in 1865. A film about the fight was called This Is Not a Drill. This is the trailer. You're in it.
2: Pipeline companies usually win.
3: I was threatened. People ran me off the road.
2: They think they're going to be able to come here and do whatever it is they wish without us fighting back.
4: These companies, they've got their narrative.
5: We've got a different narrative.
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6: We have to stop the continued expansion of fossil fuel infrastructure.
2: We learned the risk. Cancer was 4.1 times greater in southwest Memphis.
7: We have to save Louisiana in order to save this planet.
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4: Shackles can be broken together.
2: This has been the fight of my life.
9: So you feel like the safety of the world is in my hands?
10: Kind of.
0: The trailer for This Is Not a Drill that focuses on three activists, one of them, Justin Pearson. Now he has just won the Democratic primary for Congress. You won that, Justin Pearson, on August 6th, on the 61st anniversary of the Voting Rights Act, at a time when your district was redistricted, condemned by the NAACP and other groups around the country. We play that clip because we wanted to talk about this history you have of activism and now how you plan in this, what's believed now to be a red district, though it was a majority black district before redistricting. What's your strategy going into the general election against a Trump-supported Republican candidate?
1: Our strategy is the same as it was when we were fighting those $2 billion corporations. People power. It's believing that people who volunteer, people who donate, those who are given $31, those 55,000 people who are individual contributors, those who are knocking doors and making phone calls, is more powerful than the president of the United States and an entrenched status quo that is bent on making sure that our life is harder. Things don't have to be this way. And what I have seen over the last 6 years since that pipeline fight happened in the first place to now is that when we organize, we can win. And by building solidarity across race, across class, across rural and urban areas is how we seek transformation. Because I've been to Giles County, Pulaski, where the Ku Klux Klan was founded, and 150 people met us there saying, how can we knock doors? How can we make phone calls? That's the type of change and transformation that's possible in this country if we continue to believe in it and tap into the spirit that I know we all have of building a more perfect union. And our campaign is just one of the modes that's doing that in the South. But we need everybody's help because it is a historic time, a historic moment. And if we're going to live up to the values and the ideals of those who made the Voting Rights Act a possibility, this is the time to fight for the country that we deserve.
0: Tennessee State Representative Justin J. Pearson from Memphis and Shelby County. He just won the Democratic primary for Congress in Tennessee's 9th congressional district. Certainly a race we will continue to follow. Coming up, we go to Detroit to speak with Michigan State Rep Donovan McKinney. He won the Democratic primary for Congress on a campaign to get money out of politics and for Medicare for all. Stay with us.

0: Crying in the Streets, rendition of Zeeshan B in our Democracy Now! Studio. This is Democracy Now!, democracynow.org. Michigan made national headlines last week with the wins of progressive Democrats up and down the ballot in this battleground state. Dr. Abdul Al-Sayed won the Democratic primary for Senate. He joined us on Democracy Now! Last week. Check it out at democracynow.org. Our next guest is Democratic Socialist State Representative Donovan McKinney. He defeated two-term Democratic Congressmember Shree Thenadar in the House primary to represent parts of Detroit and Wayne County. McKinney won on a platform to get corporate money out of politics, support for Medicare for all, and ending military aid to Israel, among other issues. In the general election, Donovan McKinney will face Republican nominee T.P. Nikoriak. In a press release after his victory, McKinney said, quote, "Today we showed why being always with the people is more than a slogan. It's a roadmap for the Democratic Party on how to move forward to defeat the fascism and divisiveness harming our country and to deliver the leadership the mighty 13th deserves," he said. McKinney took no corporate PAC money. His campaign was supported by the Justice Democrats, Working Families Party, DSA, and labor unions, including SEIU and National Nurses United. This is Donovan McKinney speaking alongside Senator Bernie Sanders and Senate candidate Abdul Al-Sayed on the Fighting Oligarchy Tour in Detroit in May about what it'll take to win Medicare for All.
1: We can't get any of this. Things that our communities, the people we love, absolutely deserve, unless we do something great, which is to get all big corporate money out of our politics. And when you guys send us to D.C. and Congress, as a nice congressman, I promise you this, on day one, I will sign on to the effort that Bernie Sanders, Congresswoman Summer Lee, they're leading the fight to overturn Citizens United. We can do that.
0: That's Michigan State Representative Donovan McKinney, who won the Democratic congressional primary, joining us now. Welcome to Democracy Now! Congratulations on your victory. What do you attribute it to, Donovan? You're 34 years old.
2: Yes. Thank you, Emmy, and just the whole show for having me. You know, we built the biggest and baddest coalition in the country. I've been quoted on saying that, but it's so true. From our labor unions, shout out to UAW, SEIU, the National Nurses United, our building trades. For those folks who don't know, we were the only non-incumbent candidate that was running for federal office in Michigan. They got endorsed by the whole AFL-CIO. So that's pretty much all the unions. And then, you know, our congressional members from Bernie Sanders to Summer Lee, Rashida Tlaib, some of our CBC members to, you know, the local like folks, right? Our mayors, our city council folks, to even our most progressive organizations endorsed us, our faith leaders, and people have come together and realized that our district deserves better. And that's why we attributed our win. It was God first and foremost, but it was the people on the ground that helped us get across the finish line.
0: So talk about, number one, we were just talking with Justin Pearson, who's fighting the data centers. You've joined politicians across the country calling for a moratorium on data centers. What's happening in Michigan?
2: Yeah. So, you know, for those folks who don't know about the data center fight, data centers have been around for decades now, actually. But this is the first time that they're building at mass scale, like these big mega sites. And so, you know, as a state rep myself, we put some guardrails in the legislation, even though it was watered down because, you know, groups like Meta and, you know, Google that came in, flooded dollars to our elected officials to water down our legislation. But in Michigan, we put some protections in there. Doesn't necessarily go far enough, but at least we have some guardrails on there saying that if you take taxpayer dollars or if you've taken our tax credits here in our state, then you have to create a closed loop system. And you know, protecting people's water and their electrical grid. But it doesn't go far enough. And so we're joining folks like Rep Pearson down there in Tennessee and other folks across the nation on a moratorium, because in reality, there's states that either don't have any laws on the books, have weak laws on the books. And in reality, what's happening is these big corporations are coming in bullying our local communities. I mean, I've seen it. They come in and say, hey, we're going to do this. You can't tell us what to do. And they just, you know, ravish our communities. I know folks that are living in neighborhoods right now, Amy, that they turn on a faucet and nothing comes out of it. Not necessarily in Michigan, but in other parts of the country. And so we do need a moratorium, but in reality, we need to make sure that these are union jobs and that, like, at the end of the day, people's environmental justice is protected.
0: And can you talk about Mop Up Michigan, which...
2: Yeah.
0: Go ahead, and what it stands for and the major utility there.
2: Yeah, so Mop Up Michigan is money out of politics. It stemmed from the legislation that myself and State Rep Dylan Wagela created last term, and we reintroduced it earlier this term, which is called Taking Back Our Power. Essentially, what it does is it bars a lot of our utility companies and our insurance companies, our corporate monopolies, from giving money to our elected officials in any capacity, whether it's a straight up campaign contribution or to, you know, shell organizations like C4s and C3s that are associated with the politician. And so what happens is we couldn't get a hearing in a Democratic trifecta last term that we had, or earlier this term with split government. So what happened is, Amy, people on the ground, organizations on the ground got fed up. And so they took our legislation and created a ballot initiative. Those folks collected over 600,000 signatures statewide. And by the grace of God, literally about two weeks ago or so, the State Board of Canvassers here in Michigan agreed to green light it on this year's November ballot. And once it gets on this year's November ballot, it's going to pass with probably 80% of the vote, because no matter if you're a Democrat, independent, Republican, it doesn't matter what your political affiliation is, we can all agree that corporate influence in our politics is just too much.
0: What does it mean to you to be a Democratic Socialist? And do you see yourself, I mean, something like five Democratic Socialists have won their primaries now, the significance of this? And not only are you taking on a Republican candidate in your district, but do you see yourself taking on the Democratic establishment?
2: Yeah, so listen, I'm currently running to represent the fifth poorest congressional district in the country. Fifth poorest. And I have a diverse district, you know, but Detroit is the blackest and poorest major city in all of America. And what I hear that's top of mind from my residents is that at the end of the day, no matter if they live in inner city Detroit or they live in a suburb downriver in my district, that they're having tough times to make ends meet. And so democratic socialism to me is, and how I define politics, is the redistribution of resources. That's it. And so I'm a big believer. You should be able to work one full-time job to not only make ends meet, but have disposable income, benefits to take care of your family, and retirement to look forward to. I think that's the American dream. That's what most folks want to be able to do. But right now, folks are working two, three jobs, not even making ends meet, not even scraping by. I got seniors on fixed income. All they get from Social Security is $900 a month, and their rent is going up. Their utility bills are skyrocketing. Their out-of-pocket costs because of the Republican shenanigans with Trump and HR1, the one big ugly bill that they passed, the implementation of that, is taking people's resources, whether it's food assistance and healthcare. So they got to spend a lot of money to do the doctor visits, to pay for life-saving medicine. And they have to make those decisions every single day, those tough decisions on how to live. And so for me, democratic socialism is about just that, working people, putting them first, instead of spending money overseas for bombs and weapons and wars that, you know, we have no business being in, like Iran. We're spending $1 billion a day on average in Iran, Amy. And you're telling me people in my district can't get the resources they need? I don't think that's an America anybody wants to live in.
0: Finally, Medicare for all. You have Abdul Al-Sayed, a doctor who wrote the book Medicare for All,
2: yeah,
0: and you
2: did.
0: Made that a major component of your campaign.
2: Yeah, Yeah. So listen, Dr. Abdul Sayed, me and him, he endorsed me, I endorsed him. We got the endorsements of, UAW, Bernie Sanders, you name it, Summer Lee, a lot of folks. And in reality, this is a coalition. You can't do it by yourself. So you need people in the legislature, in the House, but you need some folks in the Senate. And I'll tell you this, Amy, it's a couple times that I've been disappointed in my short life on this planet, 34 years. And I have a beautiful wife, three amazing children, ages 4 and younger. And what type of world are we going to leave them? And so that is my conscience. That is what's top of mind and forefront for me every single day. And I know Abdul and I, we're working for Medicare for all, because whether you have a pre-existing condition or not, you deserve to get the care you need, as well as getting all this money out of our politics. Because in reality, the reason why we can't get what we all deserve and what we all need and what we all want is because we're spending dollars to do these corporate subsidies with no end in sight. And so we have to provide that relief. And we gotta help our working people, because in reality, they are struggling. I can't stress enough how many times I've had folks cry in my arms who are telling me, "Donovan, please do something. Please do something." And this is our opportunity to do it, and we're going to do it, and I'm so excited about it.
0: Donovan McKinney, I want to thank you for being with us. Now, a Michigan state representative has won the Democratic House primary in Detroit. We will continue to follow that race. Coming up, American Doctor, a new documentary about three U.S. doctors who risk their lives to volunteer in Gaza. Back in 30 seconds.

0: Abak by the Palestinian oud musician Huda Asfour in our Democracy Now! Studio. This is Democracy Now!, democracynow.org. I'm Amy Goodman. We end today's show looking at the new documentary, American Doctor. It tells the story of three U.S. doctors who volunteered in the besieged hospitals of Gaza, along with local medical staff who risked their lives on a daily basis to care for the sick and wounded. According to Palestinian officials, Israeli attacks have killed about 1,700 healthcare workers in Gaza since October 2023. American Doctor follows the orthopedic surgeon, Dr. Mark Perlmutter, the trauma surgeon, Dr. Feroz Sidwa from California, and the emergency physician from Chicago, Dr. Thayer Ahmed, who is Palestinian-American. This is the film's trailer. It begins with Dr. Ahmed.
1: I want to take you through what Gaza looks like when the hospital is totally overwhelmed. You're getting waves of patients. Who do you prioritize? What do you have to treat them? And no pain medicine to give the people whose legs have been blown off.
2: Three surgeons all working on one little girl for, what, 2.5 hours? And she's probably going to lose her right leg, left leg, and her left arm.
3: If she's starting to wake up, let's get her warm.
4: As a Jewish physician, I knew nothing about Gaza. Like most Americans, I thought everybody out here were nothing but terrorists because that's what I was told.
2: I'm not Israeli. I'm not Palestinian. I'm not Christian. I'm not Muslim. I'm not Jewish. I don't really have any connection to it. But as an American, I just don't want my government involved in crimes.
5: I'm a Palestinian. I'm not a spokesperson. I'm a human being. I'm a U.S. doctor who wants to see babies like my babies not be killed anymore.
6: What surprised me most was how the carnage was focused on journalists, healthcare workers, and children.
7: This bomb.
8: Where was that?
2: That bomb hit the building.
8: There was a 15-year-old kid ready for discharge that was incinerated.
2: And if I had gone down and been changing that kid's dressing, there would have been three bodies and I would have been one of them.
9: When they hit a hospital, that's a deep tragedy that people will feel in the community for the foreseeable future.
10: We're just asking that hospitals not be targeted. Why that conversation is derailed in the United States is beyond me.
2: We do not have to accept that as Americans. The United States could stop sending jet fuel, bombs, all sorts of weapons. This is a political problem. We need a political solution.
11: We're a good pair. You talk intelligently and I talk emotionally.
12: It's on us to make sure that their stories are told.
13: I couldn't go to Palestine.
14: I got rejected. And then I come back to the United States and get detained by the Department of Homeland Security.
15: This is what my tax dollars did. What your tax dollars did, what my neighbor's tax dollars did. They have the right to know the truth.
0: The trailer of the new film American Doctor, and this is a clip from the film featuring Dr. Thayer Ahmed.
1: And I want to just take you through what it looks like when a hospital gets targeted and attacked, because this has become a pattern when it comes to the Israeli military. This has become a behavior that they started in October of 2023 when they struck Al-Ma'madani Ahli Baptist Hospital. And when that happened and that there was no accountability, we saw that this became a series of events that attacked every hospital.
0: That was Dr. Thayer Ahmed in the new documentary, American Doctor, that's opening around the country, starting here in New York. Dr. Ahmed is joining us now from Chicago, along with Dr. Feroz Sidwa from Stockton, California, also featured in the film, and the film's director, Po C. Tang. We welcome you all. An astounding film. And this is your directorial debut, isn't it, Po?
16: It is, and I think I picked an easy subject.
0: Let's start with Dr. Thayer, who we just heard. I was just looking at the headlines this morning. Thousands of Palestinians in Gaza cannot get out right now. Thousands of cancer patients and chronically ill people. What is the number? Who has defined that and who is stopping them?
17: Yeah, the WHO tells us that there are 18,000 people that need urgent evacuation out of Gaza.
7: because of what we've seen portrayed in this film, the deliberate attack by the Israeli military on the hospital and healthcare infrastructure, the killing of over 1,700 healthcare workers, and the abduction of senior medical physicians. And, you know, Amy, one of the things that we're trying to push for here is a corridor that used to exist before October 7th. Palestinians in Gaza could go to Jerusalem and get treated by Palestinian doctors in the hospitals there or the West Bank. And the Israelis have refused to allow that corridor to work. And so instead, we are watching people on this list every day that we get messages about get their names scratched off because they have died. People with treatable cancers, kids who should be surviving, their parents are having to bury them in Gaza.
0: Po, talk about how you ended up making this film and focusing on these three men and, of course, through them, focusing on what is happening in Gaza.
16: Yeah, Amy, you know, I was a journalist for a long time before I became a documentary filmmaker and producer. And it really was, it really cut really deep as a former journalist to see my former colleagues at Al Jazeera English being targeted and executed. And then sitting and being situated in New York and hearing the deafening silence, I didn't know what else to do. It was like a lot of deep despair. And then it came for the search on, like, okay, what can my contribution be? You know, as somebody who was a journalist, who was a documentary commissioner, who was an executive for a studio. So one thing, as a former studio executive, it wasn't lost on me that Americans like to watch medical dramas. Every year, you're going to see two or three, you know. And I'm a big fan of medical dramas, from The Pitt, going back to ER, going back to Grey's Anatomy. I love Scrubs. So there was something about doctors, hospitals, and human mortality. And I thought to myself, you know what? Maybe this is the way. Maybe we could make The Pitt. The difference is it's real, and it's set in Gaza. And this is how we're going to bring Palestine back to the United States.
0: So, Poe, in the opening scene, we see you with Dr. Mark, with Dr. Perlmutter, and you are struggling with the question of whether or not to show the images of Palestinian children killed in Israeli airstrikes in Gaza. And Dr. Mark tells you, Israel took away their dignity. Their bodies tell the story of this trauma, of this genocide. You're not doing them a service by not showing them.
16: You know, on that scene, it was one where...
0: You were at his home in North Carolina.
16: I was at his home in North Carolina. It's the second day of filming. And Mark is furious with me. And so that moment, I was really confronted by Mark. So what are you doing here? So what is the point of this film if you don't want to show this? And in all my years as a documentary commissioner and also as a journalist, you know, it's like as filmmakers, as journalists, we always grapple with how much do we show? We show too much. It's gratuitous. People are going to turn away. They're not going to want to watch. They don't want to see what's on the social media feeds. They don't want to follow. You show too little. It's a big disrespect because it's not real.
0: Let's go to Dr. Mark Perlmutter in a clip from American Doctor.
17: Do a thumbs up.
18: One at a time. Do a thumbs up. Each finger at a time.
17: Do a thumbs up.
19: There was a head.
20: I think augmenting his EPO and giving him some wrist extension would, because if I hold his wrist in extension, he has meaningful digital extension. So he would be a wonderful candidate for tendon transfers.
19: This time?
20: Yeah, we can do it this machine.
21: He will reconnect the tendons so he can lift his wrist and thumb.
0: And this is Dr. Feroz Sidwa sitting here in New York in our studio, but from the clip from American Doctor, preparing to leave Gaza.
22: I'll see you soon, man. Thanks for everything. Send me a picture of your wedding, yeah?
19: Of course.
22: Thanks
19: to come here.
22: No. I hope I'll see you soon.
19: Thank you. Thank you.
22: No, thank you for everything, my friend. Nice to meet you, my friend. Thanks for everything. See you soon?
19: Inshallah.
22: Inshallah.
23: Was not prepared for this.
22: It's this weird thing that happens when you leave Gaza and you really feel like you have no right to leave.
0: So, Dr. Feroz Sidwa, that's you leaving Gaza. Talk about how you went to Gaza, the number of times you were there.
22: Yeah, so I went in March and April of 2024, and then again in March and April of 2025. That's that you're watching there. I tried to go again in November of 2025, but the Israeli military blocked me from entering. You know, between the two times, Gaza changed a lot. It actually got a lot, very significantly worse. The overcrowding was worse. The damage to the healthcare system was much worse. But yeah, the second time is when you see me in that clip.
0: And talk about why you chose to go to Gaza.
22: Well, you know, I don't have any ethnic or religious connection to the Middle East. My family's from a small minority in India and Pakistan. But I grew up in the United States. I was born here. I'm an American. And the United States is intimately involved in what's going on. We provide almost all of the weapons, all of the funding, the diplomatic support at the UN, stopping other countries from solving this issue, which is pretty easily solved. And I don't think Americans want to be doing that. I think that's why most of this is hidden from them. So I knew that by going there, I could, number one, provide medical care because I'm a trauma surgeon, so that's what I'm good at doing. But I could also bear witness, and then I could come back and try to tell people what was going on and try to change things.
0: And
22: if
0: you
22: we could.
0: Say, I don't feel I have the right to leave.
22: It's a very strange thing when you leave Gaza. You know, you almost. It seems like a moral or ethical obscenity that I just get to walk out of this place and these children otherwise have to live in this Hobbesian place where their parents' legs can be blown off or they can be kidnapped and tortured or they can be starved or they can, you know.
0: How many kids have died?
22: How many children have died in Gaza? The count from the Ministry of Health is 20,000. It's by my estimate, it's probably closer to 70,000, but that's...
0: So you get in twice. You're denied once. Dr. Thera Ahmed, you're Palestinian-American with the Palestinian-American Medical Association as well. You weren't able to get in as much.
3: Yeah, I've been denied five consecutive times, most recently July 29th. Because my parents and my grandparents are Palestinian. Because I am Palestinian, that is the reason that we are being rejected. There's a deliberate effort, Amy, to separate the West Bank from Jerusalem from Gaza. And the idea is to make sure that there can be no Palestine. And the way to do that is to make sure that this one people, this one land, cannot access each other. And that's something that we're seeing. And I obviously push back on that because what we saw in Gaza was a genocide unfold in ethnic cleansing. And what we're seeing in the West Bank right now is that same institution, that same military wreaking havoc on the people of Palestine. I mean, just last month, when I was in the West Bank working on a medical mission there was a seven-month-old, Sam Abu Haykal, driving with his parents in the car, going from Bethlehem to Hebron, a 10-15-minute drive. And an Israeli soldier shoots at the car, hitting Sam in the head. You know, his mom recently said that she's not even wiping his fingerprints from the oven. She can't bring herself to do that for her baby boy.
0: And who died.
3: Yeah, who died. He was killed. They had to bury him.
0: The final scene of the film is of Israel's double-tapped strike on Nasser Hospital. This was exactly a year ago in August, that killed at least 20 people, including five Palestinian journalists. Susama Masri, a photojournalist with Reuters, Mohammed Salama, a photojournalist with Al Jazeera, Mariam Abu Daka, a freelancer who worked with the Associated Press, Moaz Abu Taha, a photographer, and Middle East Eye freelancer Ahmed Abu Aziz. Talk about the significance of this moment. Were any of you there and what it meant to hit the hospital? And then when people went to try to save these people who'd set up a camera, the journalists, they were hit.
3: Yeah, I mean, this is not something that is unique to Nasser specifically. That's the third or fourth time it's been attacked by the Israeli military. I was there one of the first times in January and February 2024 when the Israeli military surrounded, raided, and actually abducted Dr. Khaled Abu Sir, who's been on this program, and as well as multiple times afterwards when Feroz and Mark were actually there and it was hit.
0: You were at Nasser, just not then.
22: Not during that attack that you mentioned, but
0: before.
22: On March 23rd. Yeah.
16: And speaking of, you know, like all the journalists who were killed on that stairwell, like that is where our team would transmit footage to us. So it's not like they're just attacking willy-nilly, you know. It's very concerted effort in targeting anywhere where journalists and trying to transmit information and footage out to the rest of the world.
0: And you use much footage from Palestinians, right?
16: Absolutely.
0: On their iPhones, on their phones.
16: Yeah. No, actually not. Actually, no? We were relying on a cinematographer, a director of photography by the name of Ibrahim Al-Otla. There were two of our colleagues, Ibrahim and our co-producer, Mohammed Sawaf. So much of what you see in the film, it's a credit to them and also because of their sacrifice of how much they want it out in the world.
0: And before we go, both of you doctors have a pin on Free Dr. Hussam Abu Safia. In this last 30 seconds, talk about, you know, the former head of Kamal Adwan, the pediatric hospital, Dr. Thayer, you knew him.
3: I mean, this is somebody who has been abducted, is in prison without charge, is being tortured. His lawyer thinks that he is on the brink of death, and his family continues to ask the world to stand up. He's one of 14 senior Palestinian medical doctors who should be in Gaza leading the recovery and reconstruction, and instead they're being beaten to death
0: by
3: Israeli soldiers. He's in an underground prison in Israel, one that was shut down previously and reopened for this specific purpose.
0: We're going to leave it there, but people can see this film all over the country. Poe, where?
16: We're kicking off in New York, and then we go to L.A., San Francisco, and then it's going to be in 77 theaters across U.S. and Canada. And I will say, like, before we began, we did not ever think that, you know, a film like this could go mainstream. But now we have, and so we hope people will be able to watch it.
0: Poe C. Tang, first-time director of this incredible documentary, American Doctor, and Dr. Feroz Sidwa and Dr. Thayer Ahmed, thank you so much. I'm Amy Goodman. Thank you.
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24: I'm here as a member of the United Nations Peace Force. 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
25: This is not your problem, Canadian soldier.
23: Wait for that. The world is changing really fast. And I'm not sure where we fit in. Putin, Modi, and Xi Jinping got together last week. You probably saw the pictures. They were smiling and holding hands, just three bros being bros. Looks like we've lost Russia and India to deepest, darkest China, is what Trump posted in response. America has lost Russia, India, and China. America lost Canada, if you believe our prime minister. Remember what he said? That old relationship is over. It's the Carney quote. Where does this leave us? Who's our squad? Who is Canada broing down with? We were not invited to that hang with India, Russia, and China. We don't hang out at Mar-a-Lago anymore. So where? Here's a hint. This might be the table that we're sitting at in the cafeteria. French President Emmanuel Macron said last week that 26 of Ukraine's allies have formally committed to deploying troops to Ukraine by land, sea, or air. He didn't say who those 26 ally countries are, but it is a pretty safe bet that we are on that list. Just look at what Carney said when he was last in Ukraine just a few weeks back. Quote, we are working through with our allies and the coalition of the willing and with Ukraine the modalities of those security guarantees on land, in the air, and the sea, and I would not exclude the presence of troops. Macron said that he does not see these troops as a combat force. We're not going to go there and wage war against Russia. Not a combat force, but a, quote, reassurance force. You know, kind of like peacekeepers. Here's what Putin thought of that. He responded that any foreign troops deployed into this conflict will be regarded by Russia as legitimate targets. Is that the table we want to sit at? Is that the list that we want to be on? The legitimate targets list? Who is this squad that we're getting involved with? What is this team all about, this coalition of the willing? These are Western democratic nations that are united, but without America. We're a squad that is, I guess, clinging to the old world order, hoping against hope that our reassuring presence can stop things from just splitting apart at the seams. This is a beleaguered team. This is a team of countries that still say things like two-state solution and a ceasefire from Putin with a straight face. I guess that's our squad. I guess that's our list. If we don't join that list, we may end up on a different list. And that list goes a little something like this. Ukraine, Taiwan, Canada. The sitting duck list. The easy pickings list. Maybe we are already on it. I am sorry if this is a bummer. I don't mean to bum you out, but we need to speak plainly about things. This is a time for blunt words. We do not have time to play games. We don't have the luxury of comforting national fictions of Canada the good, of Canada the global peacekeepers in blue helmets once again. Do you remember all that?
2: Yes, hostages! We will execute them! That is what I said!
8: You may do what you want with me, but these poor young people are entirely innocent.
2: Shut up! I said look! Get down, all of you! You cockroach!
9: Drop your weapon. Your men are disarmed and the place is surrounded. You will drop your weapon.
10: It was Canada that proposed the United Nations Peacekeeping Force in 1956. General Jacques Destraz of the Royal Fusiliers of Montreal would later become head of our armed forces.
23: Or maybe it was a national branding exercise. Whatever it is, it's done. We are a long way from all that. We are a long way from Lester B. Pearson and his Nobel Peace Prize. We're a long way from Lloyd Axworthy and his Ottawa Treaty against landmines around the world. Aren't we? Lloyd Axworthy doesn't think so. Here is what he wrote in the Globe and Mail recently. Canada has an opportunity to lead. A world shaken by war, climate disruption, and mass displacement needs peacekeepers more than ever. Rebuilding our peacekeeping capacity would help shape a new world order. I read that in the Globe and Mail, and look, respect to Lloyd Axworthy. Literally, a lot of people still have a lot of respect for Lloyd Axworthy, and deservedly so. This is a guy who spent a life in politics. He was in Parliament under Pierre Trudeau, under John Turner, under Jean Chrétien. He was Canada's Minister of Foreign Affairs. He was president of the UN Security Council. He was in the game for decades. He held down the left flank of the Liberal Party for like 30 years, and you will not find any smut on his rep. But when I read this piece that he just wrote in the Globe and Mail, I got to tell you, I did not take it seriously as a plan for Canada's future. It felt more like an elder statesman clinging to the past, hoping against hope that things could again be the way that they were. Maybe a guy hoping to salvage his own legacy. I don't know. I was not convinced. But by the time I was done talking to Lloyd Axworthy, I was no longer so sure that I'd been right about that. Wait for it.

0: I read today that the other kids in Parliament used to call you Reverend Axworthy. What should I call you?
1: Well, I wouldn't use that. That's far too highfalutin. I think Lloyd's a pretty good name.
0: We'll go with Lloyd then. How you doing, Lloyd?
1: Will, thank you. Will, yourself?
0: I'm doing okay. I really appreciate you finding the time to chat today.
1: I appreciate you taking this question on. It's one of those things that's being bypassed in the present stage of Trumpism.
0: How would you define the question at hand?
1: I think the peacekeeping itself is, I think, a very crucial part of any security toolbox, and has a very good history to prove that. It has been summarily erased by senior military people in our Defense Department. We're kind of copycats of an American view that soldiers have to kill, not keep the peace. And so we went from being the most effective and substantial, important peacekeeping country in the world to being 74th on the list. We now have something like 26 people doing peacekeeping around the world.
0: You wrote that the high watermark here was 3,300 Canadian uniformed peacekeeping personnel in UN missions from Bosnia to Cambodia. And today, what appeared in the Globe was 29 Canadians. Maybe that's down to 26. There's a lot to unpack here, but the instigating event that led to you bringing this back up was just a little bit of a hint from the Prime Minister that maybe he's got an appetite for this again when he said that he would not exclude the presence of troops, of Canadian troops being deployed to Ukraine.
2: At a press conference, Mark Carney said that if there is a ceasefire in Ukraine, Canada would step up as part of the so-called coalition of the willing.
3: The modalities of those security guarantees on land, in the air, and the sea, and I would not exclude the presence of troops.
0: That's a bit of a surprising one for me to hear. We're talking about actually putting like Canadian boots on the ground in Ukraine. You're for this. You approve of this.
1: I think if we do it properly and effectively, we have to do an awful lot of fixing up, because so much of the apparatus and the mechanics and the procedures of peacekeeping have been abandoned. But we now have a commitment for a $9 billion increase in expenditures. I make the case that the redesign of peacekeeping should be one of the elements in that.
0: You write that if we got back into it, we could demonstrate that Canada could think independently, act creatively, and help shape a new world order. And what I wondered when I read that is he describing our role in shaping a new world order, or is this a plea, kind of hope that it's possible to reestablish the old world order, where it was really only a manifestation of like kind of Cold War, post-Cold War relationship, the protection that Canada had, the relationship with America, that afforded us this role, the opportunity to step into that role, and that's done. That is just not the position we're in right now, and we have, militarily, you hear a whole lot more about Arctic sovereignty or the threat of annexation from the States, even. It seems almost anachronistic and strange to imagine that we're going to go off and solve the world's problems when our own future is just in such doubt right now.
1: There's a number of responses. I think, number one, the reason why there is such a regression is because we're not getting much in the way of effective political leadership. There aren't people out there heading up the United Nations or the diplomacies or their major countries. Look what's happening when the Americans elect somebody like Donald Trump, who is about as far removed from any notion of peacekeeping as you can possibly be. You know, he's basically maniacal in his own views, and he wants to return to isolationism, but not so much isolation as imperialism. You've got the display this weekend of the new world order that's being created by China and Russia and now India coming together. They're tired of American bullying. And by the way, as Canadians, we can be sympathized because we take a lot of bullying from Trump as well. But our problem is that we have been really so intent on integrating ourselves with the U.S. economy, the U.S. culture, the U.S. military system, that we've lost a lot of our capacity for independent action. And I'm saying, I thought the last election, with the elbows up, was a real opportunity to change that. I think Canadians were getting tired of and realizing just how vulnerable If you place so much of your eggs in the basket of one country, if they happen to elect a maniac as a president, then we are vulnerable beyond belief.
0: So just to get my head around what you're proposing is that you've got the countries you mentioned thumbing their nose at America and breaking off the powerful countries that are tired of American bullying. You've got America stepping back from the international stage. And so you are imagining a new coalition of kind of the old guard of rules-based countries that were involved in the previous world order, with the exclusion of America that doesn't want that job anymore, and maybe the inclusion of, I don't know, South Korea. Who do you see in this coalition?
1: I don't think there is just one coalition. I think that we should be moving into an international system where there's a series of networks that may not be as institutionalized as setting up a big building in New York and having 5,000 bureaucrats. I'm thinking of working together, for example, on fresh water. What's the most important commodity? Well, it's fresh water. Who are world experts on it? Canada. We have a water agency. We have programs. We should be mobilizing all those countries that are feeling the disastrous effects of climate on their water systems. And we pull that together as a network. Here's a wonderful example that the United States under Trump is rapidly dismantling all its commitments on dealing with emissions control. There's a big vacuum going up in Canada. We should be filling that vacuum. But again, we're talking about still building pipelines as opposed to developing good electrical grids.
0: All right. I think I got my head around kind of the Axworthy vision here, which is a series of partnerships, coalitions on different issues where we sort of reestablish those countries that are still, I guess, are kind of getting left behind as the big powers don't seem to value this stuff anymore, really strengthening the connections between us, those that still believe in it, and mounting some sort of an opposition to the cratering of the previous order.
1: Not just opposition, but actually offering action, getting things done. Because right now we're in a state of paralysis internationally. And the only answer we have now is to go to war to build up your military. And I'm not against making sure that we have a very good military capacity. But if it doesn't include peacekeeping, it means the only thing we're getting ready for is a war. Not security, not protection, but war.
0: So how does this vision of yours sit with what Carney has promised us?
4: I'm announcing today that Canada will achieve NATO's 2% of GDP target this year, half a decade ahead of schedule.
5: There's $9.6 billion in new spending to raise wages for forces members, boost recruitment, help Canada restore and maintain military equipment, and fund research into new military tech.
0: Because we are making a massive reinvestment in military. In fact, we're going to have an austerity budget for everything else in order to fund it. And the way that has primarily been discussed, notwithstanding this little comment that got widely unnoticed about putting troops in the ground, possibly in Ukraine, most of what's discussed there is basically placating Trump in meeting our commitments, protecting the North, putting money in so that we get inclusion for this Golden Dome thing. None of this has to do with our responsibility to protect people around the world. The way that we're talking about military is about protecting our own damn selves. Is your vision incompatible with Carney's? And I note that you supported Freeland in the last election.
1: I did. Mm-hmm.
0: I don't know if you agree, but it seems like Carney might be on borrowed time anyhow to show some results economically. Like, are these visions compatible?
1: Well, I think there's no question that Carney is taking the Liberal Party and the government to a center-right position. We basically have a conservative government with a Liberal name. And I'm that's fair game, because I think it's... In a democratic society, it's useful to move back and forth. What I am concerned about, though, is that we're again buying into some of the worst mistakes that we've been made in the past. We're talking about building. If you're building something, you also have to talk a little bit about the inequity that goes along with it. That we have so many people sort of in their private jets and their major yachts who make billions of dollars. How many people are starving? How many people are going hungry? How many people in Canada young people can't buy houses because we simply buy into the notion that the market it triumphs. And so I wish the government in its two-day forum would start talking about the fact that we have serious inequities in this country, and that how do we build for them, not just for the corporations?
0: We're not hearing that talk at all. We did a recent episode, my colleagues who do our politics show, on youth unemployment and the devastating situation. But the canaries keep dying in the coal mine. The Canadian economy is facing some very serious trouble, and youth unemployment might just be an early warning sign. The political disenfranchisement as a result, we see the division in the streets, the rise of very angry protest movements of one stripe or another. This is back burner stuff right now because we're supposedly fighting some kind of elbows up, very blurry, inchoate resistance to America, where the only news that we get about that is that we're actually capitulating on things like digital service taxes. These larger questions of political cohesion, political enfranchisement, and some kind of new narrative. If the point is to protect our sovereignty and independence, what the hell are we? It almost feels like the moment where we were taking those questions seriously is slipping away.
1: Not just slipping away, I think deliberately being erased. I mean, I think that there are those out there in very powerful positions, particularly the Silicon Valley bros and others around Trump, who really think that the best way to run the world is to have a very high-financed, wealthy oligarchy of people making decisions, and everybody else can just listen and take what's given to them. But even, and this is not just the governing Mr. Carney, you can go back to several levels of prime ministers where we've been consolidating power, increasingly, quote, in the leader. All of us become cultish that if the leader of the Liberal Party, the Conservative Party, the Democratic Party decide, that we all have to buy into it. That's not my kind of liberalism. I came up as a liberal saying that it's a big tent party. There's room for business liberals and liberal liberals and regional issues. I keep getting people say, why are you ragging the government? You're a liberal. I'm doing it because I want this government to be a liberal government and not to simply become sort of a quasi-conservative government.
0: Do you take the threat of annexation by the United States seriously?
1: Yes. It won't be, I'm not sure the Marines will march, but it will be a step-by-step softening. The next big blow we're going to be facing is that Trump will wreck the Canada-US-Mexico agreement. And so those protections that particularly protect a lot of our goods and services and trades

0: condos in Florida, and basically saying, enough of this kind of dependency. We have to find some way, but we're not being given about how to be, how to relent. And you just made an important point, the Arctic. The protection of the Arctic is not just a military one. We established in 1997 the Arctic Council, which was designed to keep military out of the Arctic. We had all the circumpolar countries. It was the first international institution that had indigenous people at the decision-making table. The council focused on things like climate, on social progress, on education amongst the indigenous people of the Arctic. It focused on how to protect shipping coming in, how to make sure there's proper rescue. That council should be a venue by which Canada is expressing its ability to help shape the Arctic. I hope one day soon Mr. Carney will decide to visit Greenland, because I think the American effort to subvert Greenland is taking daily efforts. And you see the Danes are already sort of responding to these so-called influencers. Well, it's happening because Greenland is the key. It sits right on the where the straits connect the Arctic Ocean to the Atlantic. We should be out there working with the Inuit population. 80% of their population is Inuit. I'm from a province of Manitoba where close to 25% of our population is indigenous. We have an indigenous leader. We should be establishing those kind of networks and protecting our Arctic sovereignty in those ways, not just by building up a brigade that's going to be located somewhere in Quebec or in Alberta to respond to things.
1: That was helpful. I think if I understand you correctly, what you're suggesting is not peacekeeping as something that Canada gets reinvolved in instead of protecting ourselves and protecting ourselves from American annexation, but as a means to protect ourselves, helping and protecting vulnerable places in the world and vulnerable peoples in the world in collaboration with other countries that still give a damn about that sort of thing might actually be the best defense we have against the threat of annexation. When you bring up fresh water, we may be the country in which peacekeeping is needed. I don't want to discount the advice from an elder statesman and somebody who I think we should be listening to, who can draw from a very long career and a lot of experience to tell us what might actually be worth preserving or resuscitating. But when we have a liberal government that has moved towards the right and that has just immediate needs to prove its legitimacy, that is sort of in power by accident, and if it's going to have a mandate beyond just the immediate months ahead, is going to have to pull out some real wins, or we shift to a conservative government, which is even less aligned with what you're proposing here, and there's really no third option anymore, with the NDP having lost official party status. Is this the Lloyd's point of view versus the world, or do you sense that there is any kind of a growing consensus or feeling about some of the initiatives that you're proposing here?
0: I think there are a lot of people in this country who are not very happy with the way we're going. But that's because most Canadians aren't given any opportunity to get engaged. There was a time that we did royal commissions. There was a time that we sent out parliamentary committees across the country. When I was a foreign minister, Bill Graham was the chair of the Foreign Affairs Committee. I asked him to do a major study on nuclear policy for Canada. What was going to be our stance on nuclear disarmament? We don't use parliamentary committees that way anymore. I mean, it's all come from the top. It's a small group of people who surround the leader, and it becomes cultish. The thing I find disturbing, even talking to many of the liberals I know, is they say, well, Carney's the right guy for the right times. And I said, good, but why isn't he sharing it? Well, why aren't we talking to Canadians? But why are we negotiating a trade deal and a security deal and not telling Canadians what we're going to do? Are we simply going to say, here's a fait accompli, now buy it? Or are we going to get people engaged? We're not using our democracy. We're not using our parliamentary system. We're not out there having to even to educate Canadians about where the world is going.
1: I quite agree. And you brought up earlier the will of the public. I think if we can only express our fealty to the country, our desire to be a part of this by like buying a different kind of whiskey, if that's the limit of civic engagement is I'm not going to go to Florida this year. I think there's a moment where people are willing to do a whole lot more, but I don't even know what the prime minister's plan is. And there's a moment where everybody was engaged and then it just sort of slips away and we start to...
0: My son had a op-ed in the Globe and Mail last week talking about the need for civic education. He's a civics teacher in rural Manitoba. You're saying kids come in and they don't go. What was the

0: World War II? What was the Charter of Rights? But what is immigration? And he was saying, even with the military, he said, we should spend equal amount of time educating the people who are armed forces about what Canada is about and what we stand for, as opposed to how to become killers. But that kind of education is not available. That takes investment. It takes people engaged. You have to round up cooperation with educational systems, with universities, with museums. I mean, that takes some initiative. That does not mean sitting with five of your closest advisors and deciding what to do.
1: Lloyd Axworthy, fascinating talking with you. Thank you so much.
0: It's a pleasure. Thank you for the invitation.
1: That is your Canada Land for today. You can email me about it. I'm at jesse@canadaland.com. Bruce Thorsten is our senior producer, audio production and editing from Caleb Thompson. Today's episode was fact-checked by Julian Abraham. Our director of audio is Max Collins. I am Canada Land's editor and publisher. Our theme music is by So-Called Syndication, handled by CFUV, 101.9 FM in Victoria. 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Hi there. You just heard Canada Land, the show where I'm typically joined by a different guest each week for a long feature interview. What you're going to hear next is Canada Land Shortcuts, a topical news show where I'm joined by a different co-host each week, and we talk about the media's coverage of various stories in the news right now. Wait for it. I'm Jesse Brown, and today we are talking about the news. We'll talk about Quebec's latest assaults on public displays of religion, some religions. We'll talk about the dream of an El Dorado for Canadian crude, but mostly we will talk about who's got what it takes, who is tough enough to lead the NDP.
2: They need to find themselves a gunslinger and a street fighter to go out there and really rally people up, get people upset about things, and attack, attack, attack.
1: Wait for that. Taylor C. Noakes, journalist, public historian, welcome back to the show.
2: Thank you for having me. It's a pleasure to be here.
3: The NDP suffered a historic loss.
4: The story of the NDP collapse is really one of the stories of the night.
5: They got eviscerated, lost 70% of their seats.
6: The Liberals poached seats from the NDP in Victoria and up island. The Conservatives ate the NDP lunch.
5: They're down to just 7 now, which has a big impact on funding and which severely limits their ability to take part in parliamentary proceedings at all.
3: Leader Jagmeet Singh didn't win his own seat and announced that he would step down on election night as he conceded defeat.
7: I've informed a party leader that I'll be stepping down as party leader as soon as an interim leader can be appointed.
8: It is because of the NDP's loss in support that the result we have last night is what it is, right? All of it migrated to mostly the Liberals, but also the Conservatives. And as a result, like, you have two parties with popular support. I believe it was, again, at last count, over 40%. I've never seen that in my lifetime.
6: The NDP is in no position to bring the government down. They have no leader. They've got no money. They cannot fight an election, I would say, for 3 or 4 years.
1: Taylor, here's what the National Observer wrote about where the NDP is at. The NDP leadership race will launch in September. Peter Julian, who headed up the 1993 renewal process the last time the NDP lost official party status, said that taking time to do it right was the key to coming back stronger. He gave the Observer an interview and he said, "There is no doubt that when we have the worst result in the century, we need to properly reflect. The NDP should take 6 months to talk to party members across the country, take stock of what led to the disastrous 2025 election result, and build a stronger foundation to move forward." All right, that sounds just reasonable and sober to me. But on the other hand, it. Let's just get this race started and hope that the next guy figures it all out. Taylor, what do you make of the race for leadership of the post-official party status NDP?
2: The NDP is right to do some soul searching. They're certainly right to reach back out to their membership and to, you know, have the important conversation to try to figure out what went wrong. I think part of the problem is that they were being told what was going wrong for a long time prior to the collapse and did not listen or were slow to recognize what was happening to the party. It's not a surprise to me and a lot of other observers that they lost a lot of the former Labour support. They had no momentum going into the election. They were never able to properly capitalize on the projects that they initiated as part of the confidence and supply agreement with the Liberals. The Liberals ended up taking most of the credit for it. But the fact is they have bounced back in the past. And if the NDP does look at their own history for inspiration as to what they might want to do forward, they need to find themselves a gunslinger and a street fighter to go out there and really rally people up, get people upset about things, and attack, attack, attack. Jack Layton campaigned nice, perhaps not the most vicious attack dog, but nonetheless was aggressive in the House of Commons. Mulcair, who is not obviously not a leadership contender, and a lot of NDPers have problems with where he led the party, was nonetheless a very effective parliamentarian in terms of the fact that he led the assault against Stephen Harper in the latter years and essentially opened up the door to Justin Trudeau's win in 2015. If they find a street fighter like that, ideally someone with a bit more working class cred, ideally someone who communicates much more effectively with all communities and regions across the country, I think they would have a very good chance of getting back into, you know, the same position they were just, you know, less than a decade ago, of either being the opposition party or being a strong third place contender.
1: Who would that street fighter be? Charlie Angus comes to mind, but he's retired and he, like all scoundrels, is now a podcaster. Who in the ranks? I mean, a lot of people are just like staying clear of this. Like, a lot of people are like very decidedly not getting in the ring. David Eby, Wab Kanu, Olivia Chow, probably wise. Montreal Mayor Valerie Plante. All these people have said, not me. In terms of who we know wants to lead the NDP, you've got Edmonton Strathcona MP Heather McPherson, one of the seven surviving NDPers holding it down in the House of Commons. Here's what she sounds like.
9: We need to have a leader in place so that we are ready when the next election comes to put our case forward to Canadians, to make Canadians understand how important it is that there are new Democrats that are sitting around the table, that are pushing the government, that are holding whatever the government of the day is accountable for the promises they make to Canadians.
1: And we've got Avi Lewis, who ran for federal office twice unsuccessfully. He's also the co-author of the LEAP Manifesto, the Environmental Manifesto. He's got the bona fides. He's Stephen Lewis's son and Naomi Klein's partner, and he's worked in journalism. Here's what he sounds like.
10: There is legitimate rage about the way that the NDP has been run over the last couple of decades, and a need for, I think, a transformation of the culture and practices of the party. I think the election results in many ways were an assertion of a desire for us to have a different political and social system. And I think that means we need a different economic system. And that's the big change that needs to be made.
1: So far, those are the two front runners. They have not made public announcements yet, but the Toronto Star reports that they have put their names forward internally. So, Taylor, choose your street fighter.
2: Look, you're obviously forcing me to do this. You've put a gun to my head, so now I have to make a choice. I would say that at the very least, Avi Lewis could be a very effective fighter on the environment. And if he can make the argument that climate change is not fundamentally a question of the environment, but more specifically is a looming economic apocalypse that Canada is absolutely not prepared for and needs to address under the strictest economic terms, if he can make that argument and fight like hell to get this country off of its addiction to fossil fuels, then we might have someone, a real fighter, who could potentially hold the government to account for their consistent flip-flopping on environmental issues, as well as provide an alternative to Pierre Poilievre's proto-petro-fascism.
1: I don't know if Avi Lewis can credibly put himself forward as an expert on economics. I do know that he's never won an election. I guess my bigger question is, there is a playbook here in terms of how the left might get its mojo back and connect with people. And we're seeing it play out in the United States. We're seeing massive audiences show up for Bernie Sanders and AOC. We're seeing a flank of the Democratic Party suggesting a possible path to popular support. It's what you say. It's reclaiming a status as the representative of working people. I don't know anybody in Canada. I mean, we had Jagmeet in here. I think he was trying to get on that action. He was trying to make directly those connections and associate himself with those figures. And he sat here in the studio where I'm speaking to you from and just, I know that there is a dialogue about his failures that has to do with the fact that maybe there was some element of racism and people's inability to relate to him as a working person. Like, there's still this conception of the working person in Canada as a white working person. Maybe there was some latent racism in that. But on a person-to-person level, he seemed like a smart and nice guy who just was detached from reality and was not listening to people and was not connecting with people. And all of the talk about his prowess on TikTok, he did not occupy that space that those American figures did of just speaking plainly to people about economic issues and class. He was never able to get there.
2: I think I'm biased somewhat because I'm from Quebec, and I know people who attended Singh rallies in Quebec and just saw him get completely shellacked by like the worst racists you've ever met in your entire life and kind of just had to stand there and grin and take it. I would not underplay that because I think that did play a very significant role. It's curious to me that it seems like the best moment Jagmeet had in Canadian politics was when he turned on that heckler and confronted the heckler and called the heckler a coward.
11: Was it you? No. You sure? If it was me, I'd admit it, buddy. By word, you sure it's not you? No, 100%. You're a coward. You're not going to say it to my face. That's what's up.
2: Everybody for like a week was like, Jagmeet, yes. I mean, let's be honest, most of us wanted to see him turn around and pop that guy and tell him what's what. I wouldn't have criticized him for it, whether it's becoming of a prime minister or not. I don't really care.
1: But he did better than that. He was strong without resorting to violence. And that was, I think, I agree, that was his best moment because that's when he seemed to be about something.
2: So just to get back to one issue that you brought up before, this, I am not confident that the... I'm misusing this term, but the cults of personality that have developed with certain star candidates on the left wing of the Democratic Party, I don't personally think has been that effective because it hasn't translated into real victories. Now, there's a certain amount of underhandedness that goes on in the United States. We know that Bernie Sanders was undercut by the DNC, who, among other things, highlighted the fact that he was Jewish to like Southern voters to dissuade them from voting for him. We're seeing the same thing with New York City mayoral candidate Zohran Mamdani, who, you know, Cuomo is ready to like hitch his wagon to Trump of all people in an effort to potentially derail the Mamdani campaign, which I think is very unfortunate.
1: Let's hear Mamdani for a second, because I think this does give you a little bit of a sense of what is connecting with people right now.
12: Working people are being pushed out of the city they built. A mayor could change this, and that's why I'm running. Life in this city doesn't need to be this hard, but politicians like Eric Adams and Andrew Cuomo want it to be this way. They care about their donors. They care about themselves. They don't care about you.
13: We've shown that by focusing on the issues of working and middle-class New Yorkers across this city, that by listening instead of lecturing, that by creating a politics of no translation, New Yorkers will join you in your fight for a new city.
1: That's good talent. And that smart use of language there. What did you say, listening and not lecturing?
2: Yeah.
1: That is its own kind of dog whistle. Like, that is a recognition that people feel that they've been lectured at by the left, and that's got to end. That we're not here to tell you how to be a good person. We're here to represent you and your economic interests. Again, it's just something that feels like, oh, we don't have anybody like that here.
2: There aren't too many politicians who are able to effectively communicate that they are listening to the people. There's a medium is the message problem with that. You know, Jagmeet being really great on TikTok, great. TikTok is going out. It's not coming back in. There was essentially no campaigning of Jagmeet, the great listener. He's not a great orator, but he could have been the great listener, the guy who was out there listening to people's concerns. I don't know who is going to lead the NDP, but if I could provide them with a certain amount of unsolicited advice, it would be to, number one, not focus specifically on one figurehead leader of the party, especially as they're trying to rebuild. They need to deputize all of the potential big names within the party, get them out to various regions, get them out to various demographic groups, and the message of we're listening, we understand why life sucks right now and why you don't have an optimistic view of the future. They need to centralize that message, but deputize the people who are getting that message out there to certainly more than one. There's a problem consistent in politics almost across the board irrespective of the level of the politics or which part of the Western liberal democratic tradition you're in, is that it's all being centralized to a single individual who, I guess, on the one hand, can take responsibility. I mean, they never do, but could theoretically take responsibility for the problems that society is having. But it's always coming out through a single mouth. And I think if the NDP is looking to rebuild, they need to get more than one mouth repeating the same message.
1: Well, that speaks to the need for them to embrace the listening part of that Mamdani message. The not lecturing part is another piece of that. And just look at this list of the requirements just to be a candidate to lead the NDP. So first of all, you need $100,000, which might be a little bit too high for the grassroots. But look at these finicky rules here. A leadership candidate must collect at least 500 signatures each. No more than 50% of the signatures can come from non-transgender men. At least 100 signatures collected by each candidate must come from people in equity-seeking groups, LGBTQ+, Indigenous or racialized, or those who live with a disability. At least 10% of a candidate's signatures must come from young New Democrats, 25 years or younger. Candidates must also collect at least 50 signatures apiece from each of the five different regions in Canada. Each candidate must pluck four hairs from David Suzuki's beard without him noticing, journey to the summit of Mount Logan and weave them into the nest of a golden falcon. I only made up the last one there. Everything else, I get what they're going for. I support it all in theory. It feels a bit lectury. And I think if you're trying to get away from that sense of like we're telling people what's good and how they should be, as opposed to we're trying to represent you, maybe this kind of like rules of entry is sending the wrong message.
2: I hear your point and disagree, and here's why. That's never going to resonate with the general public. It's too in the weeds. It's too inside baseball. And quite frankly, considering the concerns that were raised about NDP leadership sidelining a lot of the non-white segment of the party, whether at the provincial level in recent years or at the federal level, this is an attempt to deal with that problem. We don't want, and I'm saying this as a cis white male, we don't need more of me, right? In any kind of politics. I'm saying that, and as someone who has considered having a political career at one point or running for office, I know that we need less of me. I don't have any problem with people like me being forced to go out and get the support of people who are not like them at all. Because if they can resonate with people who are not like them, they will be able to do that on the bigger national scale. I don't think these requirements are going to resonate. And I think a potential measure of whether or not it resonates with the general public is how many op-eds the National Post will publish on this subject. I haven't seen any yet. I might be wrong, but if the National Post isn't digging its teeth into a particular issue, then it's probably not going to have any traction.
1: All right, stick around because after the break, we will discuss one fringe candidate contender for NDP leadership, who I think would result in just dozens and dozens of National Post editorials. Hold on, Taylor. You may have spoken too soon. I'm seeing a National Post piece here. Quote, the NDP leadership is underway and the party is limiting signatures from cis men. It was only a matter of time. But still, I think it feeds into this feeling of a battle over where is this party going to go? Now that the Liberals have moved to the right with Carney, you've got the breach writing that the NDP establishment is trying to push out more radical left members. The breach feeling that the party should move to the further radical left. And then you've got Globe and Mail's Konrad Jakubowski saying the NDP is facing a financial crisis. They do not need radical flamethrowers playing with matches. I think probably one of the candidates that might be considered a radical flamethrower is one Eve Engler. Here is activist and candidate for leadership of the NDP, Eve Engler, approaching a group of Jewish students on McGill campus, just days after the October 7th massacre. The students were not demonstrating in support of Israel. They were asking for the hostages to be returned. He approached them, and here's how that went down.
14: Bring them home! Bring them home! Bring them home!
15: I'd like to offer another chant. Kill more Palestinian children! Kill more Palestinian children! Kill more Palestinian children! Kill more Palestinians! Don't touch me!
1: Yeah, that guy wants to run the NDP, and whereas most pro-Palestine activists are very quick to say, we are not against Jews, we are fighting against Israel or Zionists or what have you, Eve Engler wrote a piece for Mondo Weiss saying, no, in fact, the Jewish community in Toronto is who we should be going after. The Jewish community in Toronto should be a target. this, I think, is by definition a racist argument. Avi Lewis, he has been just consistently dismissive of Jewish concerns about safety in this period where there's been more anti-Jewish hatred and violence than ever before. Early on, he said, well, I don't feel unsafe, when other Jews were saying that they feel unsafe. Well, I don't feel unsafe. The only people who make me feel unsafe, he argued, were other Jews who are trying to shut him up, or Israel makes him feel unsafe. Then later, he gave this interview where he makes specific, I would almost say mocking, references to Selena Robinson, his NDP colleague, who felt that the party was anti-Semitic, or to Jewish students who feel unsafe. To be fair to the guy, I think a lot of the things he said were, you know, before there have been quite so many beatings and stabbings and firebombings as there have now been, but he has not amended those statements in any way. Heather McPherson, some people have problems with what she's been saying, but as far as I can see, she said a lot of very outspoken things about Israel's behavior. It has not turned against Canadian Jews. I think that though this is kind of a settled science, like whoever the next leader is, they're going to probably take a much, much more strident position against Israel than Jagmeet Singh ever did. And that was a frustration of a lot of people in the NDP, that Jagmeet didn't go far enough. I think that's probably what the NDP wants and its supporters want. I wonder to what extent that gets in the way of the strategy that you were pointing to earlier, which is that this party has to capture labor, inclusive of labor that is pro-Palestine, but beyond that as well.
2: So a couple of things. First of all, I'm saying the next part as cynically as possible. And I don't mean to, but if you're asking me to look at a situation as objectively and politically as possible, I truly believe that the Palestinian solidarity ship has sailed in a purely political sense, because I suspect that over the course of the next year, the leader of every party in Canada is going to distance themselves and their parties from previous unequivocal support of the state of Israel to more nuanced positions. And I think we're going to see this across the board. I would hope that the NDP would be smart enough to distinguish between criticism of something that Netanyahu has done with his political supporters from blanket criticism of the state of Israel. They are two different things. Canada is not Mark Carney. Quebec is not François Legault, et cetera, et cetera. There is a lot of opposition to what Netanyahu is doing within Israel, and that needs to be acknowledged. As to the particular statements made by any of these candidates in the past, this is obviously an extremely emotional issue. But it is invariable that if you show up at a protest in which, you know, people are saying, release the hostages, this is terrible, and a bunch of other people are saying, no, the occupation of Palestine is terrible, you guys need to get out, et cetera, et cetera, it's invariable that people are going to, you know, say things in a highly emotional context. It doesn't excuse them, but if I were someone in a position of power within the NDP structure trying to advise the current crop of leadership hopefuls, my encouragement would be not for them to avoid those campus protests, but to try to lead by example at the campus protests and keep things laser focused on criticism of Netanyahu and his supporters, his allies in the Knesset, Ben-Gavir, et cetera, et cetera. Criticize those people specifically.
1: Taylor, once again, we're going to duly note some stories so people don't miss them. And doesn't seem like there's anything we can do about the reno that's taking place next to you, so listeners will bear with us. What do you have to duly note today?
2: That Trans Mountain's boss has acknowledged their pipeline capacity has not yet been met, and this essentially means that there's really no need for additional oil pipelines to the Pacific Coast.
1: What do you make of that?
2: So this confirms what a lot of analysts have been saying about the prospects of Canada becoming a major oil exporter to emerging markets. It's not going to happen. This idea that Canada is going to start exporting oil and gas to new markets in Asia or to Europe, it just makes no sense, because these places are decarbonizing very, very quickly. And the fact that the head of, you know, Trans Mountain is now saying, well, we still have plenty of capacity, that really undercuts any business case for, you know, building any kind of new Pacific pipeline capacity in Canada.
1: Duly noted. I want to duly note this concerning situation in Quebec. People will remember the secularism laws. If you work in the public sector, if you're a teacher, you cannot wear a hijab, you can't wear a yarmulke. Here's the update to that. The protest group Montreal for Palestine has been holding lots and lots of protests in the city. A lot of them have been outside of a church. A lot of them have been outside of the Notre Dame Basilica. Those protests have gone viral this summer, not for anything that has to do with the Middle East, not for any of the signage or the chants. No, it's because some of those protesters take part in Muslim afternoon prayer. Muslims praying outside of a church. This is outraging a lot of people in Quebec. It's the prayer part, not the protest part, that has people so upset. So now Premier François Legault says that he is just going to ban public prayer in the province. And Taylor, I think that what I have to say about this is I'm very concerned, actually, about the free expression implications of banning public prayer. It seems very targeted at Muslims because, like, there's like tons of parades and religious celebrations. I totally accept that there's a feeling of, like, because it's coupled with this protest movement and because of where it's happening at the Basilica, it's feeling like targeted and threatening to people. Or maybe it's just that Muslims pray, and when they're getting together every week, they need to pray. But this is happening, and I think it's heading in a bad way. I think that this is just more social division and, like, really, 2025, we're having, like, religious wars bubbling and heating up in Quebec?
2: I'm very discouraged by François Legault's ethno-nationalism. As you already mentioned, this is very one-sided. The targets are the Jewish community. The targets are the Muslim community. Essentially, all religious minorities are targeted by these so-called secularism laws. Duly noted.
1: That is our show for today. Lots of stuff you can email me about. I'm at jesse@canadaland.com. Taylor, where can people find you?
2: You know, I don't want people to find me.
1: I like that answer. This episode's produced by Jules Bugel. Our associate producer is Lucy Lomonier, who also did the fact check for this episode. Mixing and mastering by Tom Sayers. 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

0: Recognize any of those?
1: Oh, yeah. So many people in there, and they're so good.
0: You recognize that lick you taught me?
1: That I stole from Jerry Reed.
0: Not going to take credit for that one.
1: No, I won't. I won't. I steal a lot of my material.
0: Yeah. I thought you always said you borrowed it.
1: Well, I do, but because I forget.
0: That's good. If you're going to steal something, forget where you got it.
1: That's right. How's your dog?
0: He's not playing guitar yet.
1: Okay. I know that's right.

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0: Have you got a hankering for some electronic music? Something sort of like this. Well, come on down and visit us at
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0: 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Let's step out our front door and see what we've got. Well, looky here. Here's some techno, drum and bass. Ooh, we've got some acid house, dubstep. Oh, and UK garage. If you're in the market for electronic music right here in Penticton, have I got a deal for you. 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

My eyes are getting weak now. I gotta get some sleep now. I gotta rest my aching head. I just wanna lay here.

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As always, this is Mike, and I'll be your musical host for the next 56 minutes. But before I get into the tunes, I'd like to respectfully acknowledge that I am living and broadcasting this program in the traditional, ancestral, and unceded territory of the Sylk Okanagan Nation. I honor their ongoing connection to the land and respect the importance of their diverse teachings, traditions, and practices within this territory. So, it is hot out there. Shorts, t-shirts, and sandals weather, folks. Exciting stuff. It won't last too long, but it will be a lovely, lovely weekend. And because it's a lovely weekend, I want to have some fun. So I put together a bit of a fun dance mix. Because remember, all music can be dance music if you just dance to it. So whether it's dancing at a club, at a concert, festival, in your kitchen, in your car, or right here in the CFUZ studio chair, it's great. Just move to the groove. So let's get those endorphins flowing and let's move and groove to different kinds of dance music today. So we're going to start out with a huge, awesome, rock and fun dopamine hit here. Just a great beat. As soon as this one starts, it's just a good, good beat and it gets me going. So what have we got? We got the Pack AD from 2011. This is Haunt You here on Show and Tell.

Oh, yeah. That is a fun rocking track. I hope you cranked the volume on that one. If you're driving in your car, I hope the windows were down and everyone was looking at you because you were dancing and you were just grooving. So that was awesome. I was dancing like an idiot in my chair here, but I was having so much fun. Great track. That was Haunt You, Pac AD. Yeah, Haunt You, eh? It's you listen to those lyrics, and she dies, and she'll haunt you. So if I ever die under mysterious circumstances, I will haunt you. Oh, I will haunt you. All right, let's play some more tunes. So we got all sorts of fun, moving and grooving tracks today on our dancey episode. So we got a couple of different kind of dance songs. More of a, let's say, a small kind of grimy club kind of feel to the next two. So they're both from 2021, one from New York and one from Toronto, the home of those loser Leafs. No, I'm not angry. I'm just disappointed yet again. So Parquet Courts. From New York, their 2018 album, Wide Awake, was a record you could put on at a party. And co-frontman Austin Brown explains that the next album, Sympathy for Life, is influenced by the party itself. So, historically, some amazing rock records have been made from mingling in dance music culture, from Talking Heads to Screamadelica. Our goal was to bring that into our own music. Each of us in our personal lives have been going to more dance parties, or rather, we were pre-pandemic, which is when this record was made. So, from Sympathy for Life, Parquet Courts, this is Homo Sapiens.

John Denver Airport Conspiracy, comma, the. That's who that was. John Denver Airport Conspiracy from Toronto, rocking it there with the track 2000 November, and that's from their album Something's Gotta Give. And before that, we heard Parquet Courts with the track Homo Sapiens. So yeah, different couple of dancey tracks there. I kind of lost myself, and I had fun with those two, and I hope you did as well. So, this is Show and Tell. I'm Mike, and we're broadcasting at 92.9 FM in Penticton, online, anywhere with an internet connection, cfuz.ca. So, Show and Tell, we spread joy. We spread musical joy, and today we're spreading danceical joy, dancing joy, dancy joy. Yeah, we'll go with that. So, I hope you're digging what we do here, and if you do, please send me an email. Why? Why would you send me an email? Because we can play a song that you request, and maybe you can tell me a bit about it. So send an email to showandtell@cfuz.ca. For those of you who know this program, that is the newer, simplified email, which is great. Shorter, easy to remember. What's the show? Show and Tell. 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All right. So next up, we've got the Vancouver band Actors. So another one from 2021, another kind of dance song, because remember, all music can be dance music if you just dance to it. Maybe this isn't for everyone, but I can imagine myself dancing in a club, watching these folks up on stage and just having a blast. And June, I will, and I'm kind of excited for that one. So this is Like Suicide from the 2021 album Acts of Worship. This is Actors here on Show and Tell.

I am looking forward to seeing them at the end of June. I think June 21, something like that. Thereabouts, and at the Rickshaw in Vancouver. It's going to be a cool show. Yeah, I can imagine myself just dancing the night away and not caring who's looking, because no one's looking and nobody cares. So we got another one from 2021, and we're sticking with the post-punk theme here. This one's a little bit darker. So this time, let's imagine yourself in a dark kind of smoky nightclub after entering through a dark back alley. And two guys get up on stage and play some dark, cavernous post-punk. And that's how I imagine this one. This is Traitors, the track Magdalene.

Traitors with Magdalene from their 2021 album, Horses in the Abattoir. So that is four songs in a row there from 2021. I didn't realize that. It was kind of by accident. It just kind of worked out that way. So we've been playing songs that kind of get you moving and grooving and dancing and feeling good on this lovely, sunny, warm day. Songs that you can crank out of a car, or songs that you can just groove in a studio, songs that you can imagine yourself in a dark nightclub. And the next few are similar, but they're different. So let's just keep going here. So I want to go next with our listener show and tell. And that one's going to be from the 90s, and the next one is going to be from the 90s as well. I'm kind of excited for that. So for our listener show and tell this week, sharing their musical joy, we've got listener Sue, who sent in a message to show and tell, and it reads as follows. What song moves and grooves you, and who is the artist? Around the World by Daft Punk. See, folks, I told you it was going to be a good one. This is a classic. Tell DJ Uncle Dunkle Mixmaster Mike, A, how this song makes you feel, and or B, what memories do you have when listening to this song? I'm a huge Daft Punk fan, and I remember playing their CDs, and my kids were singing along. For a while, this song was my ringtone back in the day when everyone made their own ringtones. But now I'm showing my age. Ha ha.

Seriously, though, they are a great group, and I regret that I never saw them live. To be at Coachella when they had the Pyramid Light Show, wow. I think they changed the way concerts used visuals. Awesome. So, yeah, they certainly did. They were kind of revolutionary in their stage presence and in their music. They've got so many great hits. And, yeah, so if you're not familiar with them, they're a French electronic music duo. And Around the World is the second single from their debut studio album, Homework, which came out all the way back in 1997. So this song became a major club hit globally and reached number one on the dance charts in Canada, Spain, the UK, and the US. It also peaked at number one in Iceland and Italy. And the song's lyrics solely consist of the words around the world, repeated on loop for a total of 144 times. That's a lot of around the world. So, without further ado, let's hear Daft Punk with Around the World.

Memories of the late 90s there. Daft Punk, Around the World. Around the world, around the world, around the world. Did you count? 144 times. A simple song, but an awesome song. I dig that one. And thank you for sharing that one, listener Sue, and thanks for sharing the story. It is so wonderful sharing and making these musical connections with fellow music lovers. Now, let's make some more connections with Show & Tell listeners. Next week's episode of Show & Tell will, of course, feature another song and message from one of our very own wonderful listeners, like you. So, it's time. It's time to take a spin on the Wheel of Music. All right. Feels like I haven't spun that in ages. I guess it's been a week. It's been a week since I spun the wheel, the wheel. So next week's listener show and tell will be from listener Felicity with the song Ni Forma Ni Colores by Alex Cuba. Tune in next week to hear what they've got to say about it. So now let's get back to some dancey, dancey, danceness. We're going to play another classic dance song from the late 90s and another from an EDM duo, but this time not from France, from the UK. Of course, I'm talking about the Chemical Brothers from their third album, which came out in 1999. This track brings me right back to my undergrad days of dancing, shaking what my parents gave me. This is Hey Boy, Hey Girl. Enjoy this one and dance along.

I don't play too much electronic and dance music, but that was fun. And I gotta bring these back every once in a while because I was just totally grooving there. That was a killer track. Chemical Brothers, Hey Boy, Hey Girl from 1999 album Surrender. Yeah, before that one we heard Daft Punk. So, a couple of great late 90s fun stuff. Dancy, dancy, dancing the night away. All right. Now is the segment of the show that I call Mike's Mix of Greatness, where we grab a song from a massive 164-song playlist. Most have already been played on previous episodes of Show and Tell, but not this one. And it just so happens that I've got one that kind of fits with the theme today. It's a bit of a dancey track here. So this one's from 2005. The album is Demon Days. Artist, Gorillaz. This is Dare.

It's Dare. That was Gorillaz with Dare from 2005's Demon Days. This is Mike, and you're listening to Show and Tell. And we're doing a little bit of a dancey thing here today. Songs that make you move and groove. Songs that make you get up and dance. Just crank the tunes and have some fun. So next up, we've got MGMT from their debut studio album, Oracular Spectacular. Great name, by the way. I love that one. Oracular Spectacular. This is Kids.

Yeah, that's a it's a bit of an inspirational dance anthem for playgrounders. That was MGMT with Kids from their 2007 debut album, Auricular Spectacular. So welcome back to Show and Tell on Peach City Radio, CFUZ 92.9 FM, with your host, the perennially disappointed hockey fan, DJ Doctor Screw You Leafs, frowny-faced Mike. Womp womp. Oh well. It's how it goes. It's just how it goes. It's just how it goes. All right, enough of that sadness, frowny-faced Loserville. I'm moving on. So I hope you had fun here today as we're kind of dancing along and just moving and grooving. I was dancing a ton in my chair, and I hope you were as well. And all music can be dance music if you dance to it. Remember that. Remember that. So let's play something maybe a little different. This is a really cool song, and I hope you dig it, because I really, really dig it. So Alt-J, we're going to hear the track Fitz Pleasure. This is from their 2012 album, An Awesome Wave, which is just a killer, killer album. So this song is a bit of a frenetic or even kind of schizophrenic composition. It jumps between Gregorian chant to Afro-pop-tinged dubstep to kind of ethereal electronica, and it never feels contrived. It's super cool, and I hope you dig it. This is Alt-J, Fitz Pleasure, here on Show and Tell.

0: Told you it was a cool song. That was Fitzpleasure, Alt J. So that's all we got for this episode of Show and Tell this week. And I hope you have a wonderful weekend and a happy Mother's Day. Big happy Mother's Day to my mom. Probably not listen, especially with the music played today, but that's okay. We still love you. Remember, folks, keep listening to great music, music that you love. All right, catch you next week. Bye.
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